0: 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I'm your host, Glenn Russell, and I'm here with my special guest, Mr. Jack Graham. Welcome to the show, Jack.
1: Hi there. Thank you. Glad to be here.
0: Cool, man. Hey, I was thinking, so we met at the Mutiny, is that right?
1: That's right.
0: Okay, and like, so you came a few times, and then you were ready to play.
1: Well, I came, and I was your eager apprentice, and you so graciously took me in. I said, can you teach me how to DJ? And you said, yeah, come back next time, bring 10 records, and you'll have a set.
0: Right.
1: You threw me right into it.
0: Right, right.
1: Yeah. And then yeah,
0: you caught on. I mean, it was, you understood the deal, right? You know, you're a musician too, so you're used to plugging things in, and you know how it all goes. It's all related.
1: I had some ideas.
0: Yeah. But I remember you got it down pretty quick, and then you like the next week you had your own headphones, and they were super cool.
1: Yeah,
0: those are those same Newmarks. I used those for a long time.
1: Yeah,
0: those are good on the road. But yeah, you played great sets.
1: Thank
0: right
1: you.
0: Off the bat.
1: Thank
0: and
1: you.
0: Then so you must have been there one of the first. Were you? So did you see our In Between Radio Stations original mixes there that me and Michael did?
1: I don't remember seeing that. I was there with Michael. He did some sets.
0: Yeah.
1: All you guys, and then we did the analog water table thing,
0: right?
1: Which was cool.
0: Oh yeah, that was super great. So what that was we had two DJs. A drummer, a live drummer, and a theremin. And we did our thing. So one of the things I remember about this is just a funny little, just so you get the idea, but we had three turntables. Mm-hmm. And I had purposely bought one that you could play, it would play backwards. And so I had gotten the 45 of Warm Leatherette, and I was going to play mm-hmm. it backwards at 33 as part of the background to get us started. And when I went to put the needle down, I was holding the edge of it, waiting whoever was introducing us. And when I let go of it, it was the donut adapter wasn't heavy enough, so it slid all the way to the side. You know what I'm talking about.
1: Yeah.
0: So now it was like, woo! And like, but I was like, oh my god! But then it was riding it out, and I'm like, okay, I think this will be perfect.
1: It worked.
0: We started going about our business.
1: I didn't even notice.
0: Right.
1: I remember as a kid when we didn't have the donuts, we would just try to sort of eye it up
0: the best
1: we could.
0: Oh, yeah. Yeah. Right.
1: Yeah.
0: I did that in front of some younger kid, and they were kind of like, what are you doing? It's like, oh, yeah, you don't need that thing.
1: Yeah.
0: For sure. All right. Well, speaking of 45s, I'm going to kick off this with a little bit of music. This is a 45. That I got by the B-52s. And this was really early on. This is the B-side of like the island recording version of Rock Lobster. So the B-side is this song called Running Around, and mm-hmm. it's just instrumental. And when I heard this, it really excited me. I'm like, what is this band going to be? You know, if they're making like songs that sound like this, you know, I can't wait for the rest of it. So here it is. Check it out. It's the B-52s right here on Lumpin' Radio.

0: That's Dennis Coffey with the track Ubiquitous. That's a 7-inch from 2011. He's an American guitarist from Detroit. And he was a member of the Funk Brothers. Super cool dude, right?
1: Super cool. I love Dennis Coffey.
0: Yeah. If you see pictures of him way back in the day, it's like, oh, okay, cool, man. Yep. He's styling.
1: Yeah.
0: And before that, we heard Running Around. That's that instrumental by the B-52s. That's the B-side of the UK version of Rock Lobster. I think that's super exciting.
1: Super exciting. I first heard the B-52s. I think it was on a Wild Planet record, and Strobe Light just blew our minds.
0: Oh, wow. Yeah, that's a great one.
1: Yeah.
0: There's a lot of good ones on there. The guitar riff on Private Idaho is just like that whole little, that configuration. It's just like amazing.
1: They had their whole thing down.
0: 100%.
1: Yeah.
0: And like, you know, I didn't realize that at the time when I was hearing them, I knew there was something very, you know, like retro about it, but I couldn't put my finger on what it was because I didn't know surf yet.
1: Right.
0: You know, and that's where it all, in my opinion, that's where like those great, great guitar riffs all came from.
1: Absolutely.
0: Yeah. And just it's astonishing how well they do that, you know.
1: Yeah.
0: So glad you like those guys too. All right. So let's talk a little bit about what you brought along here.
1: Okay. I brought some records. I'm going to start us off with a 12-inch called An Exciting Evening at Home with Shadrach, Meshach, and Abednego. And it is the 12-inch remixes of the song Shadrach from the Paul's Boutique record, the Beastie Boys record from 1989. So it's just more of the Dust Brothers working their magic with some new samples thrown in that you might recognize. I think the original sample is Loose Booty.
0: Oh, yeah, yeah. You know, that Funkadelic.
1: But this has some good flavors. So we'll start off with that one.
0: Cool, man.
1: All right.
2: Crowd up, people, are you ready? No.

0: We're back. Tell us a little bit about that, Jack.
1: That was Luscious Jackson with Let Yourself Get Down from their 1992 EP In Search of Manny. And if it sounds familiar, it's because it is in the spirit of the Beastie Boys. It has the first, the original drummer of the Beastie Boys, Kate Schellenbach, and it was issued on the Beastie's Grand Royal label. Kind of as a coming back together.
0: Right.
1: There's right. A little bit of a falling out, and then everybody, I think the fame evaporated from the Beasties, and they kind of all became friends again and started putting these records out on their label.
0: Yeah.
1: That were really cool, but they, it kind of reminds me of what New York sounded like in the 70s, maybe.
0: Yeah. It's just a great sound.
1: Yeah. Yeah.
0: I know. I think they were truly, we were talking about that, the Beastie Boys book, and like, you know, they talk about what went on, and, you know, they're like, we are so sorry, you know what I mean? Because, you know, it's like, you're young, and you've got, like, way too much going on, and you're experimenting with, you know, other things, drugs and all kinds of stuff, too, mm-hmm. you know, you're dealing with. So it's just, you know,
1: yeah,
0: they know they didn't handle it well.
1: Yeah.
0: What a happy ending, because Luscious Jackson was awesome.
1: Yeah, that was great. I got to see them at Metro
0: Whoa!
1: On this tour. Yeah.
0: Wow, how was that?
1: Oh, it was just like it sounded.
0: Wow.
1: It was great. Yeah.
0: Phenomenal. Were they opening or were they the headliner?
1: No, I think they headlined.
0: Whoa, that's awesome.
1: Yeah. Yeah. And the Shadrach story for the biblical scholars, do you know about who
0: no.
1: these cats were? So the title refers to the biblical story of Shadrach, Meshach, and Abednego and the fiery furnace from the book of Daniel. They were thrown in there by the king of Babylon and emerged unscathed, right?
0: Oh.
1: So it was this, you know, kind of redemption story. And I think the Beasties probably co-opted it from their time at Def Jam. And
0: wow.
1: Yeah, this is symbolic.
0: Wow.
1: Yeah.
0: Cool.
1: Yeah.
0: The creativity in that is just, you know, that's the kind of stuff just like completely blows me away. All right. I'm going to play this band for you that's called Trilogy. This is from 1970. And they're from Joliet. Check it out.
1: Okay.
0: It's the Trilogy right here on Lumpin' Radio.

0: That's the track Did You See Her Eyes by The Illusion from 1969. They're a psych band out of Long Island.
1: And that drummer took the paint off the walls.
0: Right. Right. Yeah. That's pretty cool. And that that song actually became a single, of course, without the drum solo. But and it's amazing when you hear how they like edited it and made it like into an absolute hit. But, you know, pulling from what was there.
1: Right.
0: And like that was done with tape. You know, back then it was cutting and like.
1: It's probably what like the Chambers Brothers did with Time Has Come Today when they pulled all the psychedelic stuff down to make it the 3-minute radio song.
0: Yeah, yeah.
1: Still just as potent.
0: Right,
1: yeah.
0: Right. Another one is Keep On Truckin'. It's another one from the whole album side, as is Rare Earth Get Ready.
1: Mm-hmm.
0: That, if you don't know that Rare Earth Get Ready album, it's one whole side is Get Ready, and it is absolutely. And that's not an expensive, that's records like everywhere. It is just killer.
1: That was great.
0: So, Jack, did you grow up around here or where did you grow up?
1: I did. I grew up in the lovely suburb of Elmhurst, Illinois.
0: Okay. So what was your high school?
1: York.
0: Oh, okay. Oh, that's right. Mm-hmm. Okay.
1: Yeah.
0: All right. We we were very competitive because I was a cross country runner and so they excelled in their running.
1: Yeah. Where did you run cross country?
0: Hersey.
1: Okay.
0: Yeah.
1: Yeah.
0: And we were, our team was good and it was like very intense. Like, it was like a lot of pressure before every race, you know what I mean? Like, and so it wasn't like, after a while, it wasn't fun anymore. Like I started to dislike it. And then of course, later on after long after high school, then I started running on my own and everything was fine. Mm-hmm. You know, like,
1: but, yeah.
0: Yeah.
1: What did you run?
0: We ran just a regular cross country. That was my favorite. You know, it was like, I think it was a three mile race.
1: Yeah,
0: and then when we ran track, I would do the 2 mile or the mile. Sometimes I did the quarter, but I wasn't fast.
1: Yeah.
0: What about you? Did you run?
1: Yeah, for about 3 weeks. And Coach Joe Newton, you know, York's finest, said,
0: "Wow,
1: Graham, I don't know if you want to do this, do you?"
0: Wow.
1: And I said, it's a lot of running.
0: Right, right.
1: And he said, why don't you go to music? You know, so he was encouraging.
0: Oh, cool.
1: So I went over and just did. That's when I threw myself into the drums full time.
0: Oh, awesome. Yeah, yeah. Awesome. Oh, well, something really good came out of it.
1: Yeah. Yeah, it was cool.
0: I remember like the first day I went, I became in cross country because we had to run a mile in gym class and I beat most of the guys on the cross country team. And, you know,
1: okay.
0: And so the guy who was the coach was like, hey, you know, hey, how about you come into running with us? You know,
1: yeah.
0: And he's like, we run over the summer. And I'm like, okay. So like, you meet at school at 7:30. We just run through the neighborhood, you know, like whatever. But we ran so far the first time. It was like, we rode places I wouldn't even ride my bike. It was like that. It was like that far.
1: Okay.
0: And so I came home and the next morning I told my mom, like, yeah, I'm not going to go. I go, it wasn't that fun. And she's like, oh, I think you're going to go, you know,
1: yeah.
0: Like she was very like assuring that I should definitely go back. And she was absolutely right, you know,
1: yeah.
0: And all the good things that came out of it, you know, like I lost a little bit of weight that I had and like, but didn't realize it, you know.
1: Right.
0: And then because we ran all summer long, when school came, we beat everybody, you know, right off the bat. Well, I'm sure you guys trained over the summer too.
1: We did. Yeah. I probably didn't last that long by that time. And my mother also talked me into joining the high school band, which I had no interest in doing.
0: Cool. And did you play drums in the band?
1: Yeah.
0: Whoa.
1: Yeah.
0: Awesome.
1: She said, I know you want to be in your own little band, but this will, you know, help you with that. And she was right. I kind of gave me a little bit of a good worldliness on the drums I probably wouldn't have had.
0: Right. Well, I mean, and so you're a drummer who like can read music and you know, they're one of those.
1: Yeah. And then I threw it all away and started playing punk rock. So.
0: Oh, that's okay.
1: Yeah, it was great.
0: I'm sure there was a lot of excellent percussive influence there from the band.
1: There was. Yeah.
0: Cool. All right, so let's talk about what you got queued up here next.
1: Okay, let's see. Well, you know, you inspired me. I'm looking at my playlist. Why don't we keep this kind of groove going? This was the soundtrack to one of my young summers.
0: Okay.
1: Us running around in the backyard, and for some reason, this is the record that was always on. Which is funny. I can't imagine what our parents thought, having this sort of like, you know, outrageous vamp, Burundi, English new wave. But I'm going to play Adam and the Ants, Ant Rap, and it's a hip shaker. So
0: all right.
1: No parking on the dance floor. Here.

0: Tell us a little bit about that.
1: Okay, so that was Aphrodisiac by Bow Wow Wow, preceded by Ant Rap by Adam and the Ants. And I thought those two went together pretty well because they're sort of brother-sister bands anyway.
0: Yeah.
1: Malcolm McLaren, who pioneered the Sex Pistols, sort of fed these two bands and sort of dismantled them and stole their rhythm sections and pulled one drummer out of this band and probably caused him a lot of havoc, but made some pretty good records.
0: Right.
1: Yeah. Yeah, I just think it was a cool sound. It's kind of the sound of my youth, like I said, you know.
0: As I was saying, that Bow Wow Wow was early, you know, like they were, I remember getting a catalog of Gem Imports, and there was Bow Wow Wow records, and I'm like, who are they?
1: Yeah.
0: You know?
1: Yeah. Off air, Glenn and I were talking about how this Bow Wow Wow song kind of is evocative of the 60s Spider-Man theme song a little bit.
0: Yeah.
1: If you hear it. Yeah. I heard it, so.
0: Cool.
1: Yeah.
0: And before that.
1: So before that was Ant Rap,
0: right?
1: Off the Prince Charming record.
0: Yeah. We a whole Malcolm McLaren little thing here. I think
1: that's their. Yeah. I'm that's my go-to record with them.
0: Cool.
1: And if Pitchfork ever asked me what my perfect 10 record is, I probably would say that because
0: wow,
1: it's just got everything.
0: Yeah.
1: I don't even really know how to describe some of the music.
0: Yeah. But like the rhythm, like the rhythm in Ant music, like the way that all happens at the beginning, there's two drums kind of going against each other, and it's like the end result is phenomenal.
1: Yeah,
0: you know what I mean?
1: Yeah, that was their secret sauce, the drumming, for sure.
0: I love that.
1: Yeah.
0: All right, well, I got a couple here. These are a couple of favorite hip hop tracks.
1: Okay.
0: From early on. These were rap. This one's by Donald D, who is a member of Ice-T's posse, the Rhyme Syndicate. And this is a track called Car Chase. Check it out. It's Donald D right here on Lumpin' Radio.

stars are down. Helicopter sounds getting closer to the ground, but so at a border bound. Air raids going off, they're one of the people that this brother is lethal. I'm telling you, don't try to equal.

0: cause it's a diggy diggy dot.
1: Yeah, that's cool. Let's go to the next record.
2: That's the track "Portrait of a Masterpiece." That's the DOC. How we were saying he's part of ICE, or no, he's part of NWA. That whole team. Did you listen to NWA?
3: Yeah, I had the NWA record. I had the Eazy-E record. Eazy right. Does It.
2: Those two were like, once again, creativity out of control.
3: Yeah, yeah.
2: Both musically and song content.
3: Yeah, absolutely.
2: Yeah,
3: yeah.
2: Cool. And before that, we heard Car Chase by Donald D. And as we said, he's part of the Rhyme Syndicate Ice-T's posse.
3: Super cool.
2: Yeah. All right. So tell us a little bit about what you got queued up next.
3: Well, man, you're all in, Glenn. Let me see. What am I going to do? What am I going to do with that? I'll tell you what I'm going to do. Let's switch it up a little bit. I'm going to go with a Chicago band. Only because it's fast, like the hip-hop songs, or it's not hip-hop. But I played this song at a set I did at the Mutiny with a theme of, I called it Longboard Espionage, which was okay. Surf and spy music.
2: Right.
3: And this is called Mr. Spy, and it's by a great old Chicago trio called the Defoliants.

0: Tell us about that.
1: All right. That was Time to Fall by Australia's Radio Birdman.
0: Cool.
1: I think everybody's go-to late 70s Australian punk band is the Saints, but for me, it's Radio Birdman all day.
0: Okay. And also, you know, we had AC/DC from there.
1: Yep.
0: Right.
1: Yeah. Yeah, I thought it matched the Defoliants tune pretty well.
0: Yeah, really nice.
1: Nice surfy hooks.
0: I've heard of Radio Birdland, but I don't think I knew where they were from, and I never didn't know what they sounded like. Yep. That was great.
1: There you go.
0: Cool. All right. These are a couple, like, this is kind of what I've been listening to a lot more lately is things that are slightly Afrobeat. So here's a couple of examples of that. This is a band called Akadbo, and this is a track called Masters at Work. Check it out.

0: That's the track Kenya Kurangara, and that's Joseph Kamaru from 1977. That's from the Heavy Combination compilation released in 2025. He was a band leader, and they're, of course, they're out of Kenya.
1: That was outrageous. Great stuff.
0: Yeah, cool, man.
1: Yeah.
0: And before that, we heard the Masters of Work, Ikabo track. That's from, like we said, 2000. That's from that 2001 compilation called Future Sounds from the Motherland. And so there's just like remixes of like stuff that the Tony Allen stuff and that they do repurpose it. And what they make with it is just great.
1: Yeah, I've got a couple of those. One's called like Funky Boss Sound. And I think it has like a Nina Simone remix that sounds,
0: sure.
1: It sounds like, you know, Cool in the Gang or something.
0: Awesome.
1: Yeah.
0: Yeah.
1: Love it.
0: Cool. And like, again, we, you know, when they do those remixes, like for them to be really good, like the creativity level is just like amazing, like what they'll try, you know? So cool. All right. So tell us about what you got queued up here next.
1: Okay. Back in the mid 90s, the Trojan record label put out a bunch of really great three disc box sets based on every sort of subgenre of reggae. I don't know if you're familiar with those. There was a rock steady one.
0: Yeah. Yes. Dub, oh, yeah. I have quite a few of those.
1: Roots DJ. The first one I'm going to play is from that. It's by a band called the GG All Stars. And I'm actually sending out my first dedication. This one's for Emerson Audrey Graham because she memorized all the lyrics and it always made her laugh. So this one's for her. She's my daughter.

0: Is that a timetable? Well, get on it. It's your turn.
1: Michael, you make me feel so good.
2: Brand new! Good for you!
3: Wow.
4: Strictly Rockers.
3: That is crazy. So, and that you were saying that's 79.
4: So that is from the Mikey Dread Show, African Anthem. That was a song called Technical Selection, a dub instrumental, yeah, released in 1979. And then the whole album is riddled with all those kinds of sound bites.
3: And so that had to be what we were saying earlier. That's like cutting and splicing.
4: Yeah.
3: And other than like, you know, Pink Floyd money, there wasn't, you know, there weren't a lot of people doing that at the time.
4: So he worked with Lee Perry, right, at the Arc, and they did all that kind of crazy tape manipulation and stuff like that.
3: Really?
4: Yeah.
3: Okay.
4: Do you remember listening? Did you listen to the reggae show on WNUR in the 80s on Sunday?
3: No. We could never really get it very well, like receive it.
4: There was
3: the same with ZRD. You could like sort of get it, but like you were willing to listen to static. That's how bad you wanted to hear the music, you know.
4: We tuned into this, and the DJ was Jamaican, and he would kind of like drop in during the songs and just talk to people and just say stuff. And I thought I didn't understand it, but I realized he was DJing the record,
3: right?
4: Like doing the dub,
3: right?
4: You know. So that's why I really warmed up to this Mikey Dread record. And then before that, the 2,000 tons of TNT.
3: Yeah.
4: Going to explode now.
3: Those are awesome. Thanks for sharing all that. Yeah. We were saying like it's really like unfortunately like the reggae thing didn't really happen over here nearly as big as it did in the UK.
4: No, not really.
3: Yeah.
4: Bob Marley.
3: Right. Yeah. But I mean, that would only, like, you would have to go after that. You weren't hearing, like, that on the radio, really. You know what
4: true.
3: I mean?
4: True. Yeah, that's true.
3: And those, all that Chris Blackwell stuff, the, like, production on those is just, like, unbelievable.
4: Yeah.
3: Oh, I'm sorry. That's not the right person. Not Chris Blackwell. Thomas. Chris Thomas.
4: Chris Thomas.
3: Right.
4: Yep.
3: Yeah.
4: Yep.
3: All right, check it out.
4: All right, what do you got for us?
3: So we had to play a little bit of punk rock. So we'll start with this track by Negative Element. Check it out. Right.

0: That's the track. Do You Know What I Know? That's Naz Nomad and the Nightmares. And they are The Damned. It's a side project that they did in 1984. They had one LP and one single. That's from the LP, Give Daddy the Knife, Cindy. So I had that at the time. This is all pre-internet. Mm-hmm. I had no idea it was The Damned at the time.
1: I'm sure I wouldn't have picked up.
0: Yeah.
1: Picked up on it.
0: And then one time I did a post and I mentioned that album and several people wrote like in the post, like, oh yeah, The Damned. And I was like, what? And then when I went and looked at, then I looked it all up and I saw that was the deal. But at the time I had no idea.
1: That's cool.
0: And before that we heard Anti-Pac-Man. That's a Negative Element. They're a punk band out of Willow Springs, Illinois.
1: Okay.
0: They had one 7-inch, that had four songs on it. I know. Sorry, it had eight songs, four songs on each side. And it goes for about, like, there's only one for sale. It's $79.
1: Yeah.
0: I would love to find that.
1: I love that. The obscure Illinois 7.
0: Right. And they're like rock. So raw, you know, too. It's just great. All right. So tell us what you got here.
1: Well, that inspires me to follow it up with a song from another 1970s record called Future Language by Von Elmo. Do you know Von Elmo?
0: No.
1: Do you want to talk about Von Elmo now?
0: Sure.
1: Okay. So Von Elmo is a no-wave space cadet who does this art-damaged kind of no-wave music. It's actually a guy named Frankie Cavallo from New York. So a little bit of his history is Cavallo has made various claims about his life and origins. At times, he claimed to have been born in 1924 to Sicilian parents living in Brooklyn. At other times, he has said that he is an extraterrestrial from the planet Strazar. Cavallo has cited Bill Haley and the Comets and Jerry Lee Lewis as being particularly inspirational to his music.
0: Wow.
1: So I'm going to play a cut called This Is Pop Rock, Von Elmo. It's a little hot.
2: This is pop

0: Wow.
1: Easy Amplification by the Lee Harvey Oswald Band. That is all.
0: Wow. That is something, man.
1: So I paired those two songs because both bands have these outrageous, outsized bios that are totally fabricated. Von Elmo, for one, being a hybrid space alien. Although I might buy into that. If you see the album cover, he kind of pulls it off with the spacesuit a little bit.
0: Yeah.
1: And then the Lee Harvey Oswald Band, who purport to be from, you know, mid-70s Hamburg. They're a Chicago touch-and-go band.
0: Oh, really?
1: Backed by the Digits' Rick Sims, although he will deny patently that he has anything to do with the band at all.
0: Did they ever tour?
1: No, no live shows.
0: Okay, so just recording. Cool. Yeah.
1: All their liner notes are like in Japanese. All this kind of like really exaggerated histrionic, sort of like steeped in all this lore, right? That this band is this kind of like the lost glam band led by Zoe Fender Blast. So obviously the Bowie
0: influences for sure.
1: And stuff like that. I'm kind of a sucker for a good breakdown, and man, that song had it with the organ.
0: Yes. Yeah, I love that too. Any kind of dropout or build-ups, breakdowns, I like all that stuff.
1: Yeah. In fact, a friend of mine, Rick Sims, was doing some new band. This is a long time ago.
0: Okay.
1: My friend Matt went to go meet him to kind of try out. And he said, Rick Sims said to my friend, what have you been listening to? And he said, oh, I really love what you're doing with the Lee Harvey Oswald Band. And he said, I don't know what you're talking about. I have nothing to do with that. Talk about taking a bit to the extreme.
0: Oh, wow.
1: So shrouded. You need your rock and roll shrouded in mystery a little bit.
0: Wow, I like that.
1: Yeah.
0: So is there just like one album? Or
1: no, they've got two or three.
0: Really?
1: Yeah.
0: Yeah. Cool.
1: Taste of Prison. This one is from a record called Blastronaut, which I would recommend.
0: All right. So that's great they're doing that because, like, and I say, and they were not touring. And, like, how big could sales be on that? You know what I mean? Like, just
1: right.
0: The getting the word out, you know what I mean? Or do you feel like that people know about that?
1: I think Digits fans know about it.
0: Okay.
1: Yeah. Yeah. And if you haven't heard the Digits, check them out.
0: Oh, for sure.
1: Yeah.
0: All right. This is a band called the Alenko Band, Alenko Brothers Ensemble. And this is a track called Drumfire. This is from 2000. Check it out.

0: That's the track Mahagan, and that's Zimpala, which is a new jazz down-tempo group out of France, and that's from 2000.
1: I'm floating 6 feet above my chair right now. Man.
0: I know. I like that sound. I think it's pretty cool. And before that, we heard the Alenko Brothers Ensemble with the track Drum Fire, and that's from the Drum LP, which came out in 2000. And that's Alenko Brothers is Tony Allen and Stefan Rogl.
1: Oh, yeah.
0: Then you got a whole band with them. Like, I tracked down all the Tony Allen stuff.
1: It's the best.
0: Yeah. Cool. That's what all the inspiration for all of these come from. And the fact that they're taking them and like remixing them and repurposing them and making stuff out of them, fine with me. Like, the end result is like just amazing, in my opinion.
1: Yeah. I'd like a master class with Tony Allen.
0: Yeah. right.
1: Yeah.
0: All right. So we got a few more. So go ahead.
1: All right. Well, I'm going to follow that up with try to match that vibe a little bit. This is from a record called Bombay the Hard Way, Guns, Cars, and Sitars. And it's sort of British Punjab Bollywood exploitation soundtrack music.
0: Cool.
1: And this particular track is called Theme from Dawn.
2: Yes? Who's it?
3: Dawn.

0: Tell us about that.
1: Okay, that was called Hip Hop Bricks by Clinton, which is a side project of Corner Shop.
0: Really?
1: Yeah, Tender Sing and Corner Shop.
0: I did not know that. That is awesome.
1: So the Corner Shop records are really all we needed on our own.
0: Oh, yeah.
1: They came out with these kind of break beats and some really nice weird stuff, some shout outs to the Chicago house scene.
0: Yeah.
1: You know?
0: Yes.
1: Yeah.
0: I had no idea that they were doing anything like that, that they would do anything like that.
1: Yeah, that's... this goes back. This is old. This is probably like early 2000s.
0: Cool.
1: Yeah. And then backed up from Theme from Dawn by Dan the Automator.
0: That is just crazy.
1: Yeah.
0: That's amazing.
1: Some other time, baby.
0: He really has that spy sound down very well.
1: Yeah.
0: Very well.
1: Yeah.
0: All right. Well, Jack, it's been just great having you on the show.
1: It's been a blast.
0: Yeah. I hope you'll come back and do this again.
1: Oh, I'd love to if you'll have me.
0: Yeah, we'll have you.
1: Right.
0: And also, you know, hope you're planning, you've got some Wax On sets coming up.
1: Okay. Yeah. I'll be there.
0: Okay. Cool, man.
1: Yeah, man.
0: All right. Anybody you want to shout out to?
1: Everybody listening, I'm going to shout out. I'm going to shout out to the OCC Juggernaut, who's getting it done with their 30 Freaks. My main man, Kevin Wepner. I had a DK song for him, but I'm not sure we'll get to it tonight. So
0: okay.
1: Shout him out. And then if I have another one, I'll probably send it out to my wife, Trisha.
0: Okay.
1: Yeah.
0: Excellent. I want to give a big shout out to all you Chicago DJs out there. Thanks for all the inspiration and education. And a big shout out to the whole team here at Lumpin' Radio for just making sure everything works here and making such a great environment for us and a great forum for us to play. So shout out to Ed and then Stephanie and Charlie. Thanks for keeping the boat afloat. All right. I want you to do the closing set. You want a closing song? You want to do it?
1: The closing one? All right. Let me go a little more. It's a little more above board, if that's okay.
0: Okay.
1: A few years ago, the Walkmen reformed after having been on like a 10 or 12 year hiatus. Hamilton Lighthouser done some solo stuff, and it was good. And then the Walkmen came back and did like a 4 or 5 night stand at Metro. And we went out and they closed with this one. And it's kind of become our song. So this one's for Trisha. It's called Heaven.

0: Hello, hello, hello. My name is Damon Locks, and you've tuned in to The Listening Device on WLPN LP Chicago 105.5 FM. Today, it's weird, I can't hear myself. Hold on. See what I'm doing wrong here. Hopefully I'm not doing anything wrong. Hold on. Check 1, 2. Oh, okay. Well, we'll see what's happening. Why can't I hear it? Anyway, I'm going to try to figure out why I can't hear myself in the headphones. Hopefully you can hear me. Ralph Darden, a.k.a. Major Taylor, is with me tonight. Go ahead. You want to say something?
1: Hi.
0: So I'm going to play some music and try to get these headphones going.

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I'm going to need to let the next thing play, or maybe not. We're trying to figure out something here on the turntable. Wow. So, anyway, welcome back. It's the listening device. Having a little trouble here on this one other side of the turntable. Not sure why that's happening, but we're going to get it all straightened out. It's a bumpy ride starting off this show tonight. I can hear Ralph queuing up that song on the one side of the turntable. Ready? Yeah, go ahead.

0: Hello. This is Damon. And over there is Ralph Darden.
1: Greetings.
0: We finally got it together. We got all the stuff together. So we are ready to do the show now. It took a couple songs to warm up. We started off with a little bit of David Ruffin, Walk Away From Love. And then we rolled into Susie Thunder Tussie.

0: We don't know.
1: He says he'll show up, but he does. He never shows up.
0: He never.
1: All right, we're gonna get back into the music right now. A little bit of Hot Chocolate with a tune called Emma.

often I've thought this one's for me. But nothing like this, it seems that I've missed what love really should be.

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This is WLPN LP Chicago 105.5 FM Lumpin' Radio. After Hot Chocolate's Emma, we heard Interlude by Labby Siffre, and that was just Presence of the Brain by Parliament. And when we come back, we're going to hear some more music. Let's do this. Why?

0: 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It's Mario from News from the Service Entrance right here on Lumpin' Radio 105.5 FM, WLPNLP Chicago. News from the Service Entrance is heard live on Thursday afternoons from 2 p.m., but you can catch a rebroadcast of the show every Tuesday morning at 10 a.m. I generally miss that because I'm not a morning person, but I hear it's a great show. 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And keep listening. 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

0: Hello, hello.
1: Yes, yes.
0: Hello.
2: Yes,
0: We are back. We're rounding up the hour right now. And so I'm going to tell you what we listened to. What was the first, what's the song that you played by that? What's that band called again?
2: The band is called Puny Humans. The last song you just heard, this most recent song, was Dawn of the Metamen off of the Puny Humans Electronomicon album.
0: Yeah, but you're supposed to be talking about what the first song.
2: Oh, the first song was Apricity.
0: Okay, that's Apricity by Puny Humans.
2: Yeah, yeah, yeah.
0: And then we followed that up with Change by Barry White. And then after that, we had Meeting in the Ladies Room by Climax.
2: Yeah.
0: And then we had Confunction, Chase Me. And then we had Africa by the Gay Lads. And Guess Who's Coming to Dinner by Black Uhuru. And then we had...
2: Then we had Dawn of the Metamen.
0: Okay. And then what is that group?
2: Puny Humans. Puny Humans is it's kind of a collaborative, secretive band produced by this dude, made by human hands. Puny Humans is an album called Electronomicon. It's available over at Bric-A-Brac Records.
0: It's almost exclusively available.
2: Exclusively available. There's a limited run of LPs. It's a beautiful record. It's a gatefold album. It's got a poster in it and everything. Puny Humans is just a kind of project that's collaborative effort with a bunch of people that no one's ever heard of. But the album is quite good and worth checking out. That's all I really got.
0: So we heard two songs, but where are some of the influences of
2: it is a kind of genre agnostic love letter to all the things that for me personally, it's a love letter to all the things that have influenced me. So the kind of creative cornerstones like punk rock, reggae, hip hop, and jazz, as well as a bit of there's other things in there as well. There's a whole, the Electronomicon LP is a dystopian tale. It's kind of about a guy claiming to be an alien who is warning us about overtake by a god of code. And it's kind of prescient and reflective of the world that we live in now. And it has a whole little narrative to it, but there's more stuff in store for Puny Humans. But this album is the first installment. There will be more to come.
0: Well, you sure know a lot about this band.
2: Well,
0: huh?
2: I told you I played drums on the album and I did the artwork for the record. And
0: oh, I see.
2: You know. But I'm a big fan. I'm a big fan. It was a pleasure to be to participate in the project.
0: So we're gonna play a few more. We're past the 11 o'clock hour, but it took me a while to get into a vibe. And, I was trying to figure out the system. I was goofing up, So now I feel like I'm on a little bit of a roll. So I'm gonna go I'm gonna go a little bit longer. So if you're out there listening, stay with me, and if you're out there listening, thanks for being here. You know who you are.

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4: 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I played Get Down by Curtis Mayfield, Mary Clayton, Southern Man, Ships Ahoy by the OJs, Can't Hide Love by Dionne Warwick, and a Hot... I Need to Be Loved by James Brown. And I've gone way over my time, but I'm going to keep going.
5: That's right.
4: 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Some more music.

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1: Hello, hello, hello. What? This is the end of Listening Device. What were we just listening to, Ralph?
2: Was that the Trench Mouth reissue? What was that?
1: Rumble.
2: That was Boomboxer's Attack off of the Puny Humans Electronomicon album.
1: And before that, we heard...
2: Refugee Cosmic, also off of the Electronomicon album.
1: Okay, and then before that, we heard... I know we're going backwards. Sorry about that. Ethiopian Land by Peter and Paul Lewis. Hey Love by Delphonics.
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1: Cross My Heart by The Channels 4. Off of the Bedford Stuyvesant Youth in Action, the Community Corporation Talent Hunt winners. And Leo Nocentelli doing your song. And that concludes the evening. It's 12 o'clock. It's time to wrap things up and go to bed.
2: It's tomorrow.
1: Yeah. Thank you all for listening. Once again, this was The Listening Device, and I'm Damon Locks, and that is...
2: Ralph Darden.
1: We had a great time. Hope everyone's doing well. Get some sleep. Goodbye.
2: Good night.

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0: With threats of raids and immigration enforcement in Chicago, know that we all have rights, regardless of immigration status. You have the right to remain silent. You have the right to refuse entry to your home without a warrant signed by a judge. You have the right to speak to a lawyer. Do not sign anything you do not understand. The best way to defend our community is by knowing and defending our rights. This public service announcement was brought to you by Lumpin' Radio.
1: 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Mars and Taco Sublime have teamed up to offer food Tuesday through Sunday at the flagship on Iron Street. Featuring tacos, burgers, elotes, and weekly specials, Taco Sublime is bringing their mission of community service and sublime edibles to the original community brewery. 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That's M-A-R-Z.beer.
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3: With Aquila Chida Juan, Aranza Cortés Karam, en el estudio imaginario de Charlie García. 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
1: 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I'm your pal Dud Lawson, and today is Thursday, May 14th, 2026, which means it's exactly 150 days until the Chicago Marathon on Sunday, October 11th. 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
1: Good morning, Chicago. Today is May 14th. I'm Jamie Trecker. This is your Lumpin' Radio News Update. 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That's Maria's Packaged Goods and Community Bar. They're located at 960 West 31st Street, right here in beautiful downtown Bridgeport. We have a nice warm-up beginning on the cards today. It should be mostly sunny with highs in the 70s. Clouds will increase overnight. We've got a chance of showers, maybe an isolated thunderstorm or two. Your top news for this Thursday morning. China's leader Xi Jinping opened the summit with Trump in Beijing by giving a warning to the United States on the situation of Taiwan. Xi said if the issue is handled badly, it could lead to conflict and put the U.S.-China ties into danger. The summit is the first American presidential visit to China in nearly a decade. It could shape whether or not the recent thaw between the two nations holds and what either side is willing to give in what are difficult negotiations. A White House press release called the two-hour session between the two men a good meeting, but Xi's warning made clear that Taiwan remains a red line for Beijing. Xinhua, the Chinese news service, said the two leaders also discussed trade, the Middle East, the Ukraine, and Korean Peninsula items, but offered no details. Trump is expected to press Xi on Iran, urging Beijing to help end the war and reopen the Strait of Hormuz, that is the critical shipping lane that has been effectively shut since late February. American officials also say Chinese companies are attempting to sell weapons to Iran, routing them through third countries to hide where they come from. U.S. intelligence shows talks between Chinese firms and Iranian officials. It is unclear whether or not any weapons have shipped or if China's government has signed off. So far, no Chinese arms have showed up on the battlefield against American or Israeli forces. Protests erupted in Havana last night as that city faced its worst rolling blackout in decades amid an American blockade that has choked off diesel fuel. Hundreds of Cubans took to the streets in several neighborhoods, blocking roads with burning trash, banging pots, and shouting, "Turn on the lights." It was the biggest single night of demonstrations since the energy crisis began. Trump imposed an embargo in January and threatened tariffs on any country supplying Cuba with fuel. Police were reportedly present at each protest, but did not move in. Staying with overseas news, Russian missiles and drones have pounded Ukraine for a second straight day, with Kiev taking the brunt of the assault. At least three have been killed and 40 hurt in the capital. The overnight attack followed heavy daytime strikes yesterday. Moscow has launched hundreds of drones and dozens of missiles at Ukraine as explosions rocked Kiev. Water service was also disrupted in the east of the city. The scale of the assault undercut recent claims from Trump and comments from Russian President Vladimir Putin that suggested a peace deal could be close. Turning to American news, the Senate yesterday narrowly confirmed Kevin Warsh as the next chair of the Fed by a vote of 54 to 45. Trump has repeatedly criticized the Fed for not cutting interest rates fast enough. Warsh will replace Jerome Powell. His term ends on the 15th. Nearly every Senate Democrat voted no, citing concerns about Warsh's ability to protect the Fed's independence from political pressure. South Carolina's highest court threw out Alex Murdaugh's murder convictions in the killing of his wife and one of his sons in a case that gripped the nation. In unanimous ruling, the state Supreme Court said a court clerk's shocking jury interference during the 2023 trial requires a new trial and voids Murdaugh's life sentence in that case. Murdaugh will stay in prison because he is serving long sentences for stealing millions from his law firm and former clients. He has admitted to those financial crimes but denies killing his wife Maggie and his son Paul. South Carolina prosecutors say they will retry Murdaugh on the murder charges. Finally this morning, Jason Collins, the NBA's first openly gay active player, has died from brain cancer. A journeyman player who spent 13 seasons in the association with six different teams, Collins, who was a 7-foot center, was known for his defense and his professionalism. He made major news in 2013 when he outed himself in an essay published on the cover of Sports Illustrated. In something of a surprise, Collins' announcement was met with widespread support from his fellow players, including from some who had previously made homophobic comments. Notably, those included Tim Hardaway and Kobe Bryant, who were in that camp. Both were steadfast in their support for Collins. A first-round draft pick, Collins spent most of his career with the Nets. In later life, he was an ambassador for the association, as well as a coveted public speaker. Collins passed at 47. Staying with sports news, and a first for the fast food giant, Chicago-based McDonald's has secured the naming rights for the Fire's new stadium in the 78. The partnership also includes an investment from McDonald's to greatly expand access to local youth soccer programs in Chicago. No financial terms of the deal were disclosed. McDonald's had never previously bought naming rights. Of course, they have been an active sports advertiser for decades. In the Nationals, the Cavs topped the Pistons 117-113 last night to take a 3-2 lead in that series. The Spurs have the Wolves tomorrow. The Avalanche ejected Minnesota last night 4-3 to take that series 4-1. The Sabres have the Habs tonight. The Ducks have Vegas. Overall, it was a pretty good day for the locals. The Cubs lost 4-1 to the Braves, but the Sox beat the Royals 6-5. They are now at 500. Both those teams play again today. Chicago Fire beat D.C. yesterday 3-1, and our Sky beat the Valkyries 69-63 to improve to 2-0. Overseas, Manchester City topped Crystal Palace 3-0, which means the EPL will come down to the final day. And finally, in the IPL, RCB went top with a dominant win over Kolkata by 6 wickets. Virat Kohli had a ton in the innings. Punjab faced Mumbai today. Punjab needs a win. News and weather is every weekday morning right here at 7:40 on Lumpen Radio. Do stick around. We've got a full day of programming right here on WLPN. Thanks so much for spending time with us here on 105.5 FM. Do have a great day. And as always, I will see you bright and early tomorrow morning.
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2: 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That's M-A-R-Z.beer. What's Mars is yours.

0: Four in a row, trade, technology, Taiwan, and more. We'll get the latest. Then to the artist and writer Molly Crabapple, author of the new best-selling book, Here Where We Live Is Our Country, The Story of the Jewish Bund.
1: The Jewish Labor Bund was a secular socialist revolutionary party that fought for Jews' rights to live in freedom and dignity in Europe, as opposed to having to flee to an ethno-state in Palestine. As the world faces the genocide in Gaza and rising fascism around the globe, their message is more important than ever.
0: All that and more coming up. Welcome to Democracy Now!, democracynow.org, The War and Peace Report. I'm Amy Goodman. Chinese President Xi Jinping has warned of the potential for conflict between the U.S. and China over the status of Taiwan. President Xi's warning came after he hosted President Donald Trump at the Great Hall of the People in Beijing Thursday, where the two spoke for about 2 hours and 15 minutes. Trump had arrived in Beijing a day earlier aboard Air Force One, flanked by his son, Eric Trump, cabinet members Scott Bessent, Marco Rubio, and Defense Secretary Pete Hegseth, and billionaires Elon Musk and Jensen Huang, the CEO of the chipmaker NVIDIA. After Trump's talks with Xi, China's state broadcaster said the status of Taiwan remains the most important issue in China-U.S. relations.
2: If handled well, the overall stability of bilateral relations can be maintained. If handled poorly, the two countries will collide or even come into conflict, pushing the entire U.S.-China relationship into an extremely dangerous situation. Taiwan independence and peace in the Taiwan Strait are fundamentally incompatible.
0: Ahead of Trump's visit, U.S. lawmakers in both parties pressed the White House to move forward with the delivery of more than $11 billion in weapon sales to Taiwan, approved by Congress in December. Lawmakers are also pressing Trump to approve an additional $14 billion arms sale, including Patriot missiles and anti-drone hardware. Presidents Trump and Xi also reportedly discussed topics ranging from trade to artificial intelligence to the U.S.-Israeli war in Iran. Speaking at a banquet following the talks, President Trump invited Xi to the White House for a visit September 24th. We'll have more on President Trump's visit to China after headlines. The U.S. Senate has once again voted down a war powers resolution seeking to rein in President Trump's power to attack Iran. On Wednesday, three Republican senators broke from their party and voted to discharge the Iran war powers resolution from the Senate Foreign Relations Committee. But the motion failed in a vote of 49 to 50. After Pennsylvania's Democratic Senator John Fetterman voted against it. It's the seventh time the Senate's blocked a war powers resolution on Iran since Trump began airstrikes on February 28th. Israel's military targeted multiple locations across southern Lebanon overnight following another day of deadly attacks that came despite the U.S. brokered April ceasefire. On Wednesday, Israeli strikes killed at least 12 people, including two children, according to Lebanon's health ministry. Today, the Trump administration's hosting Israeli and Lebanese diplomats for a third round of peace talks. Once again, Hezbollah is not a party to the negotiations. Palestinian officials say Israeli police shot and killed a Palestinian man as he tried to scale the concrete barrier separating the occupied West Bank from Jerusalem. According to his brother, 44-year-old Zakaria Katusa had been attempting to cross into Israel to find work. He leaves behind four children. Elsewhere, Israeli settlers killed a 16-year-old Palestinian teen in the town of Sinjil, north of Ramallah. Health officials say Yusuf Ali Yusuf Kabna died from a gunshot wound to the chest. The killing came as Israeli settlers, backed by soldiers, assaulted shepherds and stole large numbers of their sheep. Meanwhile, a new study finds a dramatic increase in Israel's attacks on the Gaza Strip in the 5 weeks since it halted its airstrikes on Iran. The conflict monitor ACLED found Israel carried out 35% more attacks on Gaza in April than it did in March. All the attacks came despite a U.S. brokered ceasefire that was supposed to have taken effect in October. This is Faiza Al-Ajrami, a displaced Palestinian in tent in Gaza City.
3: The war has not stopped yet. The war has not stopped in order for me to worry that it will return. The war is ongoing. The bombing continues, and every day we hear that there are martyrs here and there. There is grave danger everywhere. Every moment we are expecting a missile to fall on us, on my son or daughter. We are scared.
0: A federal judge in Washington, D.C. has temporarily blocked the Trump administration from sanctioning Francesca Albanese, the United Nations Special Rapporteur on the Occupied Palestinian Territories. On Wednesday, U.S. District Judge Richard Leon ruled the Trump administration likely violated Albanese's free speech rights when it barred her from traveling to the U.S., froze her assets, and prohibited banks and other companies from doing business with her. The sanctions came after she recommended the International Criminal Court pursue war crimes prosecutions against Israeli and U.S. officials. To see our interviews with Albanese, visit our website at democracynow.org. Israeli Prime Minister Benjamin Netanyahu says he made a secret visit to the United Arab Emirates while the U.S. and Israel were bombing Iran earlier this year. On Wednesday, Netanyahu's office said the visit, quote, marked a historic breakthrough in relations between Israel and the United Arab Emirates, unquote, coming after Israel and the UAE agreed to normalize relations in 2020 under the Abraham Accords. Emirati officials later issued a statement denying Netanyahu's claims, calling them entirely unfounded. The U.S. Senate voted Wednesday to confirm Kevin Warsh as the next chair of the Federal Reserve. He was approved on a vote of 54 to 45 after Pennsylvania Democrat Senator John Fetterman joined all 53 Republican senators voting in favor of his confirmation. Warsh replaces outgoing Fed Chair Jerome Powell, whom Trump nominated to the position in 2017. Trump later turned on Powell and attempted to force him out of his role after the Fed resisted Trump's demands to lower interest rates. Following Wednesday's confirmation vote, Massachusetts Democratic Senator Elizabeth Warren said, quote, Trump wants to control interest rates, and he nominated Kevin Warsh to be his sock puppet. Warsh's confirmation is another step in Trump's attempt to take over the Fed, she said. The Trump administration's withholding $1.3 billion in Medicaid reimbursement payments from California after top officials accused California of failing to adequately address fraud in its Medi-Cal program. It's the latest in a string of similar actions targeting states run by Democrats. Vice President J.D. Vance announced the sanctions at a White House event Wednesday.
4: This does not have to be a red state or a blue state issue. This is just basic good government. However, states like California, states like Hawaii, states like New York have completely not taken the fraud issue seriously in the Medicaid program.
0: California officials condemn the Trump administration's actions. Governor Gavin Newsom said the growth of home health care placements in California was due to, quote, keeping more people out of far more expensive nursing homes, unquote. Senator Alex Padilla wrote, quote, let's be real. This isn't about fraud. It's about punishing a state that didn't vote for him. Political retribution, plain and simple, Senator Padilla said. A former private prison official is expected to be named acting director of ICE. David Venturella is the former senior vice president of the private for-profit prison company Geo Group, which has received hundreds of millions of dollars in government contracts to run ICE jails and track immigrants through GPS ankle monitors. Meanwhile, the DHS inspector general is investigating a $38 billion warehouse purchasing program touted by former Homeland Security Secretary Kristi Noem to set up ICE jails. This comes as Public Citizen released a report detailing that half of immigrants who are detained for more than a few days end up in the government's so-called voluntary work program, earning just $1 per day, about 12.5 cents per hour. More than 60,000 immigrants are currently held in ICE jails across the U.S. Louisiana State Police and a local sheriff's department will pay more than $4.8 million to settle a wrongful death lawsuit brought by the daughter of a black motorist who was beaten, dragged, and electrocuted to death during a 2019 traffic stop in the city of Monroe. Family members said police originally told them Ronald Green died in a car accident, but the Associated Press obtained video showing Louisiana state troopers tasing, beating, and taunting Green, leaving him unattended face down on the pavement for more than 9 minutes as officers refused to render aid, instead washing blood off their own hands and faces. Green died before reaching the hospital. In 2022, four Louisiana state troopers and a Union Parish sheriff's deputy were indicted on state felony charges, including negligent homicide. But most of those prosecutions failed, with just two of the officers pleading no contest to misdemeanor battery charges. The Justice Department said in January last year it would not pursue federal charges against the officers. To see our coverage of Ronald Green's killing, go to our website, democracynow.org. 2 weeks of clashes in the south of Sudan have killed 61 people, including 9 children, according to the Sudan Doctors Network. The fighting started earlier this month between forces linked to the rebel group Sudan People's Liberation Movement North and the Otoro tribe in South Kordofan. This comes as the UN human rights chief warns drones caused more than 80% of civilian deaths in Sudan during the first 4 months of this year. The conflict, now in its fourth year, has killed at least 59,000 people, displaced about 13 million, and pushed much of Sudan into famine. Mexican President Claudia Sheinbaum on Wednesday denied reports CIA operatives have carried out targeted killings of cartel members inside Mexico. The denials come as CNN reported this week CIA officers have directly participated in assassinations of cartel members, including a car bombing on a busy highway outside Mexico City. This is Mexican President Claudia Sheinbaum.
5: CNN, which is supposedly an internationally respected media outlet, published a truly sensationalist report. And what was its aim? To say, just imagine that CIA agents are operating on national territory, even to kill someone. Just imagine how big a fabricated lie a story like that is. It even surprised me, because even the CIA spokesperson came out and said it was false.
0: And Israel qualified for the Eurovision Song Contest final on Wednesday amidst massive protests and calls for boycott over its inclusion. Pro-Palestinian and anti-genocide chants from the audience were reportedly censored during the semifinal broadcast. Over 1,000 artists signed an open letter under the No Music for Genocide banner, demanding the European Broadcasting Union, EBU, ban Israel from the contest. Amnesty International says the EBU, quote, betrayed humanity by allowing Israel to compete. This is a protester on the sidelines of the Eurovision semifinals.
6: It is simply hypocritical to claim that the Eurovision Song Contest is meant to be a celebration of peace, whilst Israel has been committing what amounts to genocide in Palestine for nearly 3 years. I believe this is a gross injustice, and that is why we are protesting here.
0: And those are some of the headlines. This is Democracy Now!, democracynow.org. Coming up, President Trump and Chinese President Xi Jinping are meeting in Beijing for a high-stakes summit focused on the war in Iran, trade, technology, Taiwan, and more. We'll go to Beijing. Stay with us.

in a stew. What's bugging you, baby? 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Don't miss when you ought to hit. Every time I flips a dime, you start blowing your top. It must be big cause that's your wig all over the lot.

0: What's Bugging You, Baby, by the late folk singer Michael Hurley, performing in our Democracy Now! Studio. This is Democracy Now!, democracynow.org, The War and Peace Report. I'm Amy Goodman.
1: And I'm Nermeen Sheikh. Welcome to our listeners and viewers across the country and around the world. We begin today's show in Beijing, where Chinese President Xi Jinping and U.S. President Donald Trump are holding a two-day summit focused on the war on Iran, trade, technology, and Taiwan. The meeting comes 2.5 months after the U.S. and Israel launched an unprovoked war on Iran, triggering what's been described as the worst energy crisis in history, according to the International Energy Agency. Last week, Iran's foreign minister, Abbas Araghchi, visited Beijing to meet with his Chinese counterpart. China has repeatedly called for the war in Iran to end and for the Strait of Hormuz to reopen.
0: During their meeting, Chinese President Xi Jinping reportedly warned Trump U.S. support of Taiwan could lead to conflict between China and the U.S. China's condemned a proposed U.S. plan to send Taiwan a new arms package worth around $14 billion. Congress approved the arms deal, but Trump has not yet formally moved ahead with it. In public remarks, Xi Jinping called for greater China-U.S. cooperation.
2: The common interests between China and the United States outweigh our differences, and each country's success represents an opportunity for the other. A stable China-U.S. relationship benefits the entire world. When we cooperate, both sides benefit. When we confront each other, both sides suffer. We should be partners rather than adversaries, achieving mutual success and common prosperity, thereby forging a correct path for major powers to coexist in the new era.
0: In his remarks, President Trump praised the Chinese President Xi Jinping.
3: You and I have known each other now for a long time. In fact, the longest relationship of our two countries that any president and president has had. And that's, to me, an honor. We've had a fantastic relationship. We've gotten along. When there were difficulties, we worked it out. I would call you, and you would call me. And whenever we had a problem, people don't know, whenever we had a problem, we worked it out very quickly. We're going to have a fantastic future together. Such respect for China, the job you've done. You're a great leader. I say it to everybody. You're a great leader. Sometimes people don't like me saying it, but I say it anyway because it's true. I only say the truth.
1: President Trump traveled to China with Secretary of State Marco Rubio, Defense Secretary Pete Hegseth, and Treasury Secretary Scott Bessent, along with a delegation of top U.S. executives, including Apple CEO Tim Cook, Elon Musk of Tesla, and Jensen Huang, the CEO of the chipmaker NVIDIA. Forbes reports the billionaires in President Trump's entourage have a combined net worth of $870 billion.
0: We're joined right now by two guests. Jake Werner is historian of modern China, director of the East Asian Program at the Quincy Institute for Responsible Statecraft. His new piece for Quincy is headlined An Opening for a New U.S.-China Economic Relationship. Zhao Hai is director of International Political Studies at the Institute of World Economics and Politics in Beijing, China, opinion writer for the China Daily, frequent commentator for the China Global Television Network, CGTN, and China Radio International. We welcome you both to Democracy Now! Let's begin with Zhao Hai. You're right there in China's capital in Beijing, where President Trump and President Xi Jinping have just had their state dinner. Can you talk about the significance of this meeting, the first of an American president in 9 years, when President Trump last went there in his first term?
4: Well, first of all, thank you very much for having me. I've been a follower of your program. Really appreciate this. And secondly, to answer your question, I think this is a very important bilateral summit because we've all seen what happened in last year and also the first Trump administration. China and the United States have been going through trade war, tariff war, all kinds of technology disputes, and also going to a geopolitical confrontation. So now I think both sides realize things last year, the Busan summit, that we need to pursue a stability and stable relationship. And this summit is the confirmation of that pursuit. So President Trump was scheduled to visit China at the end of March, early April. And because of the war in Iran, he delayed his trip, and China still welcomed him. So this is a sort of a long time coming, and we have put in a lot of preparation for President Trump's visit. And we all see that today the visit was quite successful, and both sides have reached agreement that looking forward, looking into the future, both sides will build a constructive strategic stability relationship. And that is a very much a paradigm shift from a unilateral defined strategic competition relationship between U.S. and China by the U.S. side. So I think this is a very critical historical moment as a crossroad, and both sides now are working together to establish a stable relationship that will have a global ramification.
1: Well, Zhaohai, could you also speak about the significance of the Trump delegation, including 17 CEOs of the U.S.'s most powerful companies, and the fact, as we mentioned earlier, that the head of NVIDIA, Jensen Huang, did join the delegation, though initially he was not expected to. If you could respond to that.
4: Yeah. You mentioned that the combined worth of those CEOs is like $870 billion. If you plus Jensen Huang, who jumped on the plane in the last minute, capitalization of those people probably even higher. And if you look at these companies have deep interest in China. They want market access. They want to sell products, agricultural products, airplanes, and also chips to China. And also, they want other, you know, financial operations. For instance, Masters, Visa card, and also Blackstone, BlackRock, are all in this team. So altogether, you can see a landscape in which all these multinational companies have vested interest and want to maintain and expand their interest in China. That's why they're coming to China with President Trump. And the summit will send a very strong signal of the future direction of where the two countries are going. And I think those top leaders, the CEOs, wanted to know that firsthand. And we can see that Elon Musk was quite relaxed, and also Jensen Huang would be happy because now he can sell to 10 Chinese companies with the chips that, particularly modified for Chinese market. But for China also, we want something in return, which is a U.S. to open its market for Chinese access and investment. Hopefully, I think down the road, two sides will negotiate and try to open up more markets, provide more opportunities, and in particular, create more jobs for workers in both countries.
1: And Zhao, in fact, Xi Jinping said that China would only make its economy, open its economy wider and wider. And just to go back to Jensen Huang, NVIDIA is the largest company, not only in the U.S., but in the world by market capitalization. Why would he, Jensen Huang is, of course, raised in Taiwan and Taiwanese American. Why wouldn't he have been automatically included in this delegation?
4: Well, because we all know what happened before. There's a back and forth between U.S. and China. On the one hand, U.S. wanted to impose more stricter export control, particularly during the Biden administration. And Trump wants to change that policy somewhat and sell some of the modified chips to China. So on the one hand, they can maintain a certain advantage over China, but at the same time, also making money. But it's very hard to get both. Because in the United States, on the issue of national security, there's a lot of people oppose the export of NVIDIA chips, even though it's sort of watered down version of those chips sold to China. Within China, there's also very strong advocacy for using domestic chips instead of using Americans, because they suspect there is backdoor of those chips. So the last minute of Jensen Huang on the airplane means that finally both sides find some kind of pragmatic solutions that China will import some of those chips. At the same time, the U.S. will open up doors for those exports.
0: So let's go to Jake Werner, joining us from Quincy Institute. Jake, can you talk about the significance of this meeting in the midst of the U.S.-Israeli war on Iran? You'd hardly know that that was happening if you just watched the toasts at the state dinner. We understand that China's most concerned about what they call the three T's, trade, technology. Taiwan is major. And Xi Jinping at this point, Trump needs him.

0: has sort of stepped back off of that request. And I don't think China has any interest in involving itself deeply in security matters in the region. But what China has done is it has backed up some of the negotiations that have been happening, has supported Pakistan, has had the prime mediating role. And China can give Iran a sense that its interests might be respected through the negotiation process, because China has a relationship with all actors in the region. So as much as the China-Iran relationship is highlighted in the U.S. foreign policy establishment, China's relationships with other regional countries like Saudi Arabia or United Arab Emirates are at least as important in terms of the economic relationship. They're significantly more important than those with Iran. So China has ties to all the countries in the region. It has acted in the past to help broker the normalizations of relations between Saudi Arabia and Iran. So it has some experience in this realm, sort of acting as a broker towards peace. And we can hope for China to bolster that role. What we're not going to get, I think, from China is a sort of one-sided backing of the U.S. position that asks for complete capitulation on the Iranian side. So I think what we need the U.S. to understand is that it needs to come up with a way to achieve stability in the region, and China can be a part of that if the U.S. can get to that kind of a settlement.
1: And Jake, what about the fact, I mean, according to the White House, the two sides, that is to say China and the U.S., agreed that the Strait of Hormuz must remain open to support the free flow of energy. And at the same time, China said that it's interested in increasing its oil imports from the U.S.
0: Yeah, China's energy policy has been to diversify its import sources for security reasons. So it still relies significantly on exports through the Strait of Hormuz, and so it does have a very real interest in maintaining the openness of the strait. At the same time, it has sourced oil and other energy imports from an increasing range of places, from Africa, Latin America, increasingly from Russia, as Russia's markets have closed after it invaded Ukraine. And so China is looking to diversify. And if there is a stable relationship with the United States, then it feels like it can draw on American energy. And that would give us a stake on the part of the United States in maintaining that stability in the relationship. Ultimately, the overriding concern on the Chinese side is whether there can be a stability in the U.S.-China bilateral relationship. And if the United States is economically invested in that relationship, it becomes more likely.
2: Let's talk more about Taiwan. This is Guo Jiankun, a spokesperson for the Chinese Foreign Ministry, speaking today.
3: In his talks with U.S. President Donald Trump, President Xi Jinping pointed out that the Taiwan question is the most important issue in China-U.S. relations. If it is handled properly, the bilateral relationship will enjoy overall stability. Otherwise, the two countries will have clashes and even conflicts, putting the entire relationship in great jeopardy. Taiwan independence and cross-strait peace are as irreconcilable as fire and water. Maintaining peace and stability across the Taiwan Strait represents the greatest common ground between China and the U.S. The U.S. side must handle the Taiwan issue with the utmost prudence.
2: So, Jake Werner, your perspective now on Taiwan. That's the Chinese Foreign Ministry spokesperson. You have Republicans and Democrats calling on President Trump again to move forward with the multi-billion-dollar, $14 billion and more trade deal with Taiwan. You have the U.S., though, wanting Iran to, in a sense, mediate between the U.S. and Iran, wanting Xi Jinping to do that. Talk about what happens with Taiwan right now.
0: The question is whether the status quo can be maintained in a stable fashion. And in recent years, as the U.S.-China relationship has deteriorated, both sides have started to doubt whether they can trust the other side on this question, whether the other side respects the status quo and basically wants to maintain this kind of ambiguity over the status of Taiwan. The question is whether, as we stabilize the bilateral relationship, can we get back to a sense that both sides are invested in maintaining that form of stability or not? And so the big question for Trump really is how to manage that. I don't expect the Trump

0: administration to kind of push towards increasing independence on the part of Taiwan. It seems like the China-Taiwan relationship is going in a more stable direction in over the course of recent months, as the opposition lawmaker, Zheng Niwan, the Taiwan opposition leader, came to Beijing and visited with Xi Jinping. So I think Beijing has some confidence that things are moving in a stabilizing direction. And so then the question is, can the improving relationship between the U.S. and China bolster that and give a sense that the ambiguous status quo is not further eroding?
1: And Zhou Hai, to go back to you, just earlier today, a few hours ago, the Kremlin announced that Putin, Russian President Vladimir Putin, would be visiting China very soon. If you could comment on the timing of that announcement and when this summit is expected to take place.
2: Well, first of all, President Putin is a regular visitor to China. He visits China every year, once or twice, or even more. And he has much more face-to-face talking with President Xi than President Xi with President Trump. It's been 30-some times. So there's a close tie between the two sides. And I think this time around, President Putin is coming right after President Trump's visit. There is some strategic intentions here. I think other than what we've been talking about, the Iran issue, the Ukraine issue will also be in focus, because I think right now both sides needs to come back to the negotiation table and try to find more common ground. And for that particular matter, I think President Putin needs to talk with President Xi and also get a picture of how China-U.S. relationship is moving forward. And I think in this triangle, you can see that previously, some of the American thinkers thinking that they can drive a wedge between China and Russia, and so far that hasn't been realized. China has stand firm with Russia on its normal economic relationship, its strategic cooperation. So I think for both sides, that's still a very much important bilateral relationship. I want to add something to what Jake just said about energy. I think China has a policy of diversifying its energy needs and also accelerating its transition toward green energy. And from phase one trade deal, China has already agreed to purchase more energy from the United States, not starting from the Strait of Hormuz incident. And China will continue to purchase American energy if the energy is at a normal price and without the barrier of more and more trade disputes and added tariff. So I think that's an area in the future should be promising for both sides.
3: Zhou Hai, we want to thank you for being with us from Beijing, Director of International Political Studies at the Institute of World Economics and Politics in China's capital. And we want to thank Jake Warner, Director of the East Asia Program at the Quincy Institute for Responsible Statecraft, talking about this China-U.S. summit taking place in Beijing. President Trump just announced that he's invited Xi Jinping to Washington, D.C., September 24th, for a state visit. Coming up, artist and writer Molly Crabapple, author of the new best-selling book, Here Where We Live Is Our Country, The Story of the Jewish Bund. Stay with us.

0: Spring of Hope by Ahmed Saputra. This is Democracy Now!, democracynow.org, The War and Peace Report. I'm Amy Goodman with Nermeen Sheikh.
1: A new study finds a dramatic increase in Israel's attacks on the Gaza Strip in the 5 weeks since it halted its airstrikes on Iran. According to the conflict monitoring group, ACLED, that is, Armed Conflict Location and Event Data, Israel carried out 35% more attacks on Gaza in April than it did in March. According to the Gaza's health ministry, 120 Palestinians, including 13 children, have been killed since April 8th. All the attacks came despite a U.S.-brokered ceasefire agreement that was supposed to have taken effect in October. This is Faiza Al-Ajrami, a displaced Palestinian living in a tent in Gaza City.
2: The war has not stopped yet. The war has not stopped in order for me to worry that it will return. The war is ongoing. The bombing continues, and every day we hear that there are martyrs here and there. There is grave danger everywhere. Every moment we are expecting a missile to fall on us, on my son or daughter. We are scared.
0: Israeli forces continue to occupy more than half of Gaza, forcing over 2 million people to crowd into a thinner sliver of land along the coast. More than 1 million people are living in makeshift tents, most others in damaged structures. On Friday, Palestinians across the occupied territories planned to mark Nakba Day, the day that marks the mass expulsion of Palestinians from their homes during Israel's founding in 1948.
1: Well, today we spend the rest of the hour looking at an often forgotten piece of history about Jewish anti-Zionist activists in Eastern Europe who opposed calls in the early 20th century to form a Jewish ethnostate in Palestine. We're joined by the award-winning artist and author Molly Crabapple. Her new book is titled Here Where We Live Is Our Country, The Story of the Jewish Bund. The Guardian praised the book, saying the relevance of her material for our present moment is impossible to ignore. Molly Crabapple is an award-winning artist and author. Thank you, Molly, so much for coming into the studio to talk to us. First of all, congratulations on the spectacular book. If you could just begin by explaining the title of the book, Here Where We Live Is Our Country, The Story of the Jewish Bund.
3: I'm so honored to be here and to be talking with you guys about my new book. Here Where We Live Is Our Country is a slogan from a Bundist campaign poster in 1918. And I chose it because it encompasses this value that the Bund always held, the value of Dokkeit, here-ness. Born in probably the most anti-Semitic place on earth in 1897, the Bund built their philosophy on the defiant insistence that Eastern Europe was their home and they had a right to live in freedom, in dignity, and have a beautiful, flourishing life there. And they also rejected, from the very start, calls to create a Jewish ethnostate in Palestine.
0: Why?
3: The reasons they evolved as Zionism evolved, but there were two major ones. The first was that they felt that Zionism was a capitulation to the same bigots that wanted to kick Jews out of Europe. At a time when all of these governments were saying that Jews were swarthy Oriental foreigners that ought to get the hell out to somewhere else, for Bundists, Zionists seemed to agree. But after the Balfour Declaration gave Zionism the backing of the British Empire and the British Empire's bayonets, the Bundists opposed Zionism for another reason. They thought it was the handmaiden of imperialism. And Bundists scrupulously reported the brutality that has always marked Zionism, the expropriation of Palestinian land, the brutal evictions of Palestinian farmers, and the collaboration hand in hand with the British occupation.
1: And Molly, as you just mentioned, that Tsarist Russia was perhaps the least welcoming place for the Jews of Eastern Europe, and that's the year that the Bund was the year it was the location where the Bund was created, and was that it was the year 1897, which is the same year that Theodor Herzl launched the World Zionist Organization. So, if you could talk about this, the coincidence of these two organizations, and also what gave rise to the two in that historical moment and place.
3: It is a great irony of history that 1897, the same year as 13 young Marxist troublemakers were gathering in a safe house attic in Vilna, Theodore Herzl was...
0: In Vilna, Lithuania,
3: then part of the Tsarist Empire. That same year, Theodore Herzl was launching the Zionist Congress at a ritzy casino in Switzerland. And the two groups hated each other from the start. But let's talk about Herzl. Herzl came from a very different background than the Bundists did. He was not a citizen of the decrepit Tsarist Empire. Instead, he was a citizen of the Habsburg Empire, which was much more liberal. He came from Vienna, and he loved Vienna. All he actually wanted to do was assimilate, and in fact, he even joked that maybe Jews should just convert to Christianity. But it was covering the Dreyfus trial in France when an obviously innocent French military officer named Alfred Dreyfus was banged up on fake charges of spying and then shipped off to Devil's Island. And then there were huge anti-Jewish riots all over France. This experience of covering the Dreyfus trial as a journalist marked Herzl profoundly. And it convinced him that Europe was just racist at its core, and that as long as Jews didn't have a state of their own, they would always be at the mercy of European racism. And he would spend the next years of his life meeting with every single despot and autocrat that he could to try to acquire some land in order to create this Jewish state.
0: Hmm. I went to Vilna with my mother and my brother, and a partisan took us into the woods, a woman partisan. And I'm wondering if you can talk about who the Jewish partisans were. It's a story that's not very well known, how they were connected to the Bund, and what the Bund at the time, since they weren't supporting the State of Israel, was calling for.
3: When the Nazis invaded Poland in 1939, the Bund was the most popular Jewish political party in the country. They had swept the Polish elections. They were the majority of Jewish seats in basically every major city in the country. And they were able to keep their underground going throughout the Nazi occupation. And the underground meant many things. On one hand, it meant partisans, but it also meant saving kids, having underground soup kitchens, smuggling newspapers all over the country. A young Bundist named Zalman Friedrich actually went undercover as a Polish railway worker and exposed the truth of the Treblinka death camp to the world. Now, who were the partisans? The partisans were young Jews, usually either Bundists, left-wing Zionists, or communists, who were able to escape to the woods, get weapons somehow, often from like the black market, occasionally from Red Army detachments, and to fight until the end of the war. And it was actually Jewish partisans who worked with the Red Army to liberate Vilna from the Nazis.
1: Well, let's just go to some context. As you point out in the book, this history, the history of the Bund, has been almost entirely erased. How did you unearth this history and speak specifically about your great-grandfather?
3: Well, I grew up obsessed with my great-grandfather, Sam Rothbart. First off, my mom taught me how to paint, and Sam taught my mom how to paint. And so my whole life, I've always viewed the fact that I was an artist as a sort of gift that I had gotten from him through time. But he was a character, right? I grew up with his paintings all around me, his sculptures, photographs of him hanging from a chin-up bar by his ankles into his 80s, eating fire, playing a violin he made out of Venetian blinds. And he had this one body of work that I really loved. It was over 600 watercolors that he did of Volkovysk, his hometown in Belarus, a hometown he had left in 1904. And they were every aspect of life, from him praying on Yom Kippur to him being a bad kid drawing mean caricatures of his rabbi in religious school. And he had one painting that I always loved. And it was a young woman, and she had the long skirt and the hair and an updo. And she was standing on a dirt road at twilight, and she was throwing a rock through a window. And next to her is her boyfriend with more rocks. because chivalry is not dead, right? Ladies should not be carrying her own rocks. And it was titled Itka the Bundist. And this drawing was so different than how I imagined a young Jewish woman would live in turn-of-the-century czarist Russia, that I thought the key to why Itka was so different had to be in that word, Bundist. And that was how I came across the Bund, through my great-grandfather's drawings. And I explored the Bund more in 2018 when I wrote an article for the New York Review of Books, which has been the most viral article I've ever written in my life, that told the Bund story from, you know, its birth in the Tsarist Empire through its role in the Russian Revolution, interwar Poland, to its ultimate destruction in the Holocaust. And after I wrote this article, these amazing older people got in touch with me, people like the pioneering lesbian poet Irina Klepfitch, whose father, Michael, was the bomb maker in the ghetto, people like the great union leader, Mark Ehrlich, whose grandfather, Henrik Ehrlich, ran the Bund in Poland. And when I started hearing these stories from these amazing people about their families, I knew I was not finished with this. This was not going to be just like one article. This was going to be my life for quite some time. And so that's how I made the decision that I was going to write this book.
0: And talk more about going from the Bund and its role in the Warsaw Ghetto Uprising, which is so often ignored, to the anti-Zionist movement in the United States. I mean, you are telling a story, you're uncovering a story through your own family that leads right to your, to say the least, marvelous illustrations. You've won 2 Emmys for your illustrations and your writing, and how your grandfather and great-grandfather influenced you, both in your politics and your artistry.
3: Thank you. I mean, even though Sam died before I was born, I feel like he's someone who shaped my entire life. Not just the fact that he was a painter, not just the fact that being surrounded by paintings gave me permission to dream of being an artist. It was that Sam was a nonconformist in his bones, and he was a leftist. He was someone at a time when intermarriage was kind of taboo who welcomed my Puerto Rican father. He was someone who believed that everyone was created equal, even if he thought that artists were a little bit above. And I feel myself shaped by him. Now, in terms of the anti-Zionist movement and the Bund and the Warsaw Ghetto Revolt was the work of a group primarily called the Jewish Combat Organization, which was left-wing Zionists, Bundists, and communists. There were other people in the ghetto that fought, but that was the main group. And these were very young people. The youngest fighter was 13 years old. He was a Bundist named Lusiak Blondes. They had 50 guns from the Polish Home Army and 1 machine gun and homemade Molotov cocktails and light bulbs filled with battery acid. And with that, they launched the first urban revolt in Nazi-occupied Europe, and they held off the Nazis longer than the entire country of France. But as we know, courage cannot ultimately compete with airplanes and firebombs, and the Nazis annihilated 90% of Poland's Jews. After the war, there were pogroms in Poland that led to the majority of the Jewish community fleeing to displaced persons camps in American-occupied Germany. And these Jews spent years applying for visas to Western democracies that refused to accept them. Meanwhile, in the camps, Zionist groups quickly seized control of the camp administrations. And they used this power, which is, again, the power to distribute rations, the power to give people jobs and housing, to coerce people to join the Haganah and eventually to take part in the Nakba and the creation of Israel. And despite this intense pressure, despite the unspeakable horrors that Bundists had went through, they held firm to their belief in internationalist solidarity and their opposition to a Jewish state. And there's a line that I think of from the great Bundist pedagogue Shloimeh Mendelssohn, It was in the last article he wrote before his death in 1948, where he said that it was shocking that Jews, who had been the primary victims of fascism, were now adopting its methods to suppress dissent in the Jewish community. And he wrote, it's as if the slaughterer has infected the victim with his germs during the slaughter.
1: So, Molly, I want to talk about one of the very interesting parts, or let's say form of the book, is the perspective from which you write. Your work, it seems to me, follows in the tradition of people who write a history from below, representing the voices of those who are oppressed, the subaltern outsiders. And you've said explicitly that you came to see you were writing not just about the Bund, but also, quote, a history of the 20th century from the point of view of the defeated. So if you could elaborate on that, and then the case you make again and again that the Bund was in fact not a failure, it was defeated, and that's a very different thing.
3: The Bund story from 1897 to 1945 is the story of the 20th century in Europe. It is the story of World War I, of the collapse of the old multi-ethnic empires and the creation of new violently nationalist ethnostates. It's the story of the Russian Revolution and the Russian Civil War. It's the story of independent Poland and the story of the Holocaust. And one of the sort of guiding quotes that I had in my mind when I was writing this book was by Mahmoud Darwish. It's the quote that I start the book with, where he says, let's read it. Soon we will search in the margins of your history in distant countries for what was once our history. That's Mahmoud Darwish, 11 Stars Over Andalusia. And this quote was a guiding thing for me because the Bund, they never took state power, right? They were kicked out of Russia by the Bolsheviks. They fought a valiant fight and became the most powerful Jewish party in Poland between the wars. But ultimately, you know, Poland was run by nationalists, Polish nationalists, and they were murdered during the Holocaust, and then the remnants of them were suppressed by the Soviet-backed dictatorship afterwards. And so there aren't the resources about the Bund that there would be about the people who won, right? Like, there is not the things that you'd read about George Washington or Vladimir Lenin, for that matter. So instead, writing about the Bund, it was a project of searching in the margins of other histories, of reading other people's memoirs, of going to countries. Like, I went to Ukraine during the Russian invasion. I went to Lithuania. I went to Poland. And looking at the margins. And then also, the Bund wrote in Yiddish, which is the language of the Jewish working class of Eastern Europe. This is not a largely spoken language today. Yiddish never had state power. It never had the resources to have an Académie Française, you know? And in order to write about the Bund, I had to learn Yiddish. And so much of this process was about going through these archives, looking at pages that were printed with hectograph, that were so faded and crumbled that I could barely make out those letters. It was like an act of necromancy and an act of reclamation.
0: Also, you quote at the beginning of your book, Molly, tradition is not the worship of ashes, it's the preservation of fire. Gustav Mahler. If you can talk about what that means to you, and also the researching, writing, traveling for this book in the midst of what Israel was doing in Gaza.
3: I use that quote because for me, this book is not just taking some dinosaur bones, right, and putting them in a glass case at a museum. This is the preservation of our leftist past. I mean, the Bund is a Jewish story, but it is not for Jews alone. This is a history that belongs to all rebels. It belongs to everyone who believes in the necessity of human solidarity. And I viewed this book as my contribution towards the preservation of that fire. I mean, the research I did for this book is a bit lunatic, I would say. I think because I don't have a college degree, I came in with a sense of inferiority. I was like, I must learn everything. I read every single book I could in English, Spanish, French, and then eventually Yiddish as well. I had Polish and Russian research assistants who showed me perspectives like that of the great Polish socialist Zygmunt Zaremba, a comrade of the Bundists. I translated endless Yiddish pamphlets, including many pamphlets that have never been digitized before, especially anti-Zionist Yiddish literature from the Bund. I translated the work of their enemies as well, of Bolsheviks, of Zionists. I traveled to countries where the very urban grid had been erased in the streets that the Bund walked. Warsaw was systematically destroyed by the Nazis during the war. The streets that the Bund lived on, that they had their battles on, largely aren't there. But I wanted to see what the sunlight was like, and I wanted to see what wildflowers grew there. And I went to the grave of Patty Kremer, who is one of the pioneers of the Bund. Her grave was outside Vilnius in Ponar Forest, and I played the song that she sang with the women before she was murdered, which is Dishvua, the oath. And, I mean, how did this feel to write the majority of this during the Israeli genocide of Gaza? I mean, I think it broke me in probably ways that I have difficulty expressing. I mean, to forensically reconstruct the genocide of the Jews of Warsaw, while a country that claims the Holocaust as some sort of sick justification for its crimes does a genocide in Gaza as it segments and liquidates Gaza block by block, as Israeli bulldozers and bombs efface Gaza like Nazi bombs effaced Warsaw. You know, there were often protests for Palestine downstairs at the library where I worked, and I would go down and join them.
0: Molly Crabapple, author of the new best-selling book, Here Where We Live Is Our Country, The Story of the Jewish Bund. It became a New York Times bestseller before it was even published. That does it for our show. I'll be in Atlanta, Georgia on Friday night. We'll be celebrating WRFG, also showing the film about Democracy Now! It'll be screening. That screening will take place in Atlanta. On Saturday, we'll be in Austin, Texas, and we'll also be in Houston, Texas this weekend, celebrating KPFK as well as Co-op Radio in Austin. You can check our website, KPFT, in Houston, which was blown up by the Ku Klux Klan when it first was founded in 1970. To see the travel plan for this weekend and the showing of Steal the Story, please go to democracynow.org. I'm Amy Goodman with Nermeen Sheikh.

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2: I believe in living.
3: I believe in the spectrum of beta days and gamma people.
2: I believe in sunshine and windmills and waterfalls, tricycles and rocking chairs. And I believe that seeds grow into sprouts and sprouts grow into trees.
3: I believe in the magic of the hands and in the wisdom of the eyes.
2: I believe in rain and tears and in the blood of infinity. I believe in life.
3: I believe in life. And I have seen the death parade march through the torso of the earth.
2: Sculpting mud bodies in this path. I've seen the destruction of the daylight.
3: And seen bloodthirsty maggots prayed to and saluted. I have seen the kind become the blind.
2: And the blind become the blind.
3: In one easy lesson. I have walked on cut glass. I have eaten crow and blunder bread and breathed the stench of indifference.
2: I've been locked by the lawless. Handcuffed by the haters, gagged by the greedy. And if I know anything at all,
3: it's that a wall is just a wall and nothing more at all.
2: It can be broken down. I believe in living. I believe in birth.
3: I believe in the sweat of love and in the fire of truth. And I believe that a lost ship, steered by tired, seasick sailors,
2: can still be guided home to port.

This program is part one of Good Fences Make Good Neighbors, or Do They? A series of programs about borders, walls, and fences, visible or invisible, that keep us in, keep us out, and keep us divided. Part one focuses on redlining, racial covenants, and other institutional policies which created and continue to enforce segregation. We focus on Chicago, but these issues are national and probably happening somewhere not too far from where you're listening. If you're not familiar with Chicago neighborhoods, the context should make things clear. This program is dedicated to Lorraine Hansberry, the award-winning Black lesbian author of A Raisin in the Sun, and her father, Carl Augustus Hansberry, who fought and won the fight against race covenants in Chicago. You'll hear an excerpt from the film version of A Raisin in the Sun in the middle of the program. At the end of the program, you'll hear poet, playwright, and essayist June Jordan reading her essay Requiem for the Champ, a poetic illustration of the ways segregation impacts people's lives, recorded in Berkeley, California in 1992.

My name is Gian Foreman. I am the president and CEO of the Emerald South Economic Development Collaborative. Emerald South was created as a result of some really strong community leaders, the University of Chicago, the City of Chicago, and the Obama Foundation coming together. And we wanted to make sure that there's economic development that's felt in the community, not just only the Obama Center, right? How would we feel in the community? How would we get the economic benefit from this, right? And so why would this be a positive thing for the community? And so Emerald South was created to basically kind of be this organization that was a kind of a listening ear and could kind of be a liaison between the Obama Foundation, the city, the university, and these incredible community organizations that already exist. And so, so our first program that we have is a program called Terra Firma. So I saw this study that was done in Philadelphia, where they basically improved vacant lots. They kept the grass cut. They put up fencing. They employed local people in the community to do so. And they found that 27% reduction in homicides, a 69% increase in people's mental health. About 300 people were employed and about 30 companies, entrepreneurs, local entrepreneurs to hire to do so. So we basically just mimicked that. And so to date, we've worked on about 67 acres of vacant land. And so, thinking about the vacant land, not as a liability, but as an asset. You know, you have a big opportunity like the Obama Foundation is bringing attention to these communities where that attention never was. And so will there be people moving in that look different from us, that have higher incomes, different education levels? Yes, there will. But like I just said, there's 260 acres of vacant land. So I think about it that there's enough room for everyone. I think it's important that as a community, the existing residents come together and say, okay, it's 200, that's Disneyland. How do we design Disneyland so it works for us? Right. There is going to be a place where you can buy a $20 hamburger, but there should still be a place to buy a $5 hamburger. Right. My grandmother came to Chicago and they couldn't even live in some of these communities. Right. They couldn't live in South Shore, couldn't live in Hyde Park or Woodlawn. And so, you know, but when they did, there was white flight. There was redlining. So, you know, redlining was this policy that was created where literally you can see on maps where there were lines drawn and there were no mortgages that were given, right? Essentially, these were the places where Black people lived. And so it caused values to really crash. There was no home ownership, right? You know, people in these communities, they weren't afforded that. And so as a result, there was blight, right? There was a lot of loss of wealth that was created as a result of these policies. And so, you know, along with blight comes a host of other issues, right? Crime and poverty and, you know, this failing schools and all of the things that we suffer from today. And so I think that was it was a policy. It was done. And, you know, it's public now that this was happened, but there was never anything done to kind of address it. But one time when I was in Holland, I saw a field of tulips and it was just magnificent. It looked magical, looked like it wasn't a real thing. And so I came back and I said, man, I'm going to plant tulips here. And I looked up the cost of tulips and I was like, no, I'm not planting tulips here. And so we planted sunflowers, right? Easy to plant, easy to grow and all of that. Amanda Williams and I, we've been friends for a while. And so it's been really great. Amanda's come out with her family and helped us plant. But I told her the story. You know, I wanted to do tulips. And she's like, oh, you know, man, I love tulips, too. I've been wanting to do something with tulips as well. Then she came and said, hey, I have the funding. I want to do these tulips, right? And tie it into your Terra Firma program. And I was like, man, that's wonderful, right? And I'm thinking it's just going to be a field of tulips. But she took it a step further and said, hey, redefining redlining. These communities were strongly impacted by redlining. So she went out and looked up what was here. The only thing in my lifetime I've ever seen was a vacant lot. I didn't think anything of it. It was barren. It was like going into a desert. But she actually went and looked up the maps
to see what buildings actually lived here. Who were some of the people who owned the buildings, who lived in the buildings? And so she actually mapped it out and had students from IIT come and draw the borders of the buildings that actually existed here. And those flowers were planted in the shapes of the buildings that were once there. So there are a lot of stories here, a lot of lives, a lot of wealth that was lost here. So in one step, it's a beautiful thing, right? It says, hey, wow, I could never imagine. It gives you the ability to dream and imagine what's possible. In another sense, right, imagine what it is to be that little kid who wakes up and looks out the window and you see this beautiful flower that looks like Millennium Park outside of your bedroom window. We don't know the kind of impact that that could have on that kid. That kid might be an architect, might be a botanist, might be a community development person, might be an artist. That could motivate that kid to do anything. But also, again, we only hear the negative stories of community. And so now you have people literally from around the world coming to my community. Wow. You have people who lived in the building say, hey, come on, let me show you. There's a yellow one over here. There's a purple one right there. They took pride in this, right? They, before, may have thrown trash down, then they started picking up trash, right? So then there's also this symbolism to it. This wasn't just us. We could have paid professionals to come out and just, hey, plant the whole thing. But we invited people from the community to come out and plant too, right? So that was wonderful because the professionals, they got to school up a little bit. And people say, oh, you need to put some of this on top of them. Put bone meal on top. Everybody had their own little trick that they would kind of give us. Hey, the rabbits don't like this, so make sure you put this on top. We were worried about rabbits. We were worried about squirrels. All of this kind of stuff. And so now we get it planted. And all winter, Amanda and I were worried, like, is this going to work? There's 100,000 tulip bulbs. Is this actually going to work? We didn't know because this was an experiment. And then a nice spring day, you started to see something, little green thing, poke out from the ground. And I called Amanda, hey, it's growing. It's working. It's working. And every week, it's a little bit more. But it seemed like it was moving in slow motion. And then they were really tall, but it was all green. And this is a true story. I was coming from out of town. I got off the expressway. I'm like, let me just go and see what's happening. And I got out of my car. Now, this is 3.5 acres of vacant lots that's filled with tulip bulbs, four corners. You know, this whole time we've been looking. And I get out of the car, and there was one red flower. One. Everything else is green. But it was one red flower. And I'm like, oh my God, it's a red flower. I called Amanda, man, it's a red flower. It worked, it worked, it worked. I came back the next day and 100% of the flowers were red. And then it was just like, boom. I'm a bike rider. So I was told my wife, hey, I'm going out for a bike ride. And so I was like, before I go, I'm just going to ride by and check out the flowers. And I went by and it was so beautiful. I went home. I changed clothes. I came back out and I picked up trash in the field every day. Trash blows. And so my wife said to me, you gave up riding your bike to come pick up trash? And I said, it was the most peaceful thing that I think I've ever done. I actually have fun picking up trash all day and talking to the visitors who came by to say, what is this? How did this happen? We had to do a little work on the front end, import some things, right? Then we had to take the amateurs with the experts and put us together. And everybody kind of gave their tip on what was happening. And then the bulb did what it had to do. And then it takes a lot of worry and a little bit of time. And then one thing happens, one action, and then it all comes together. And it doesn't last forever, but it lasts for a good amount of time, enough for us to appreciate it and take pictures. And that's kind of how community grows, right? And so now some of the people who came out who had one thought about what the South Side was like, they now have a different story. You know, so we're hoping that this is the start of us thinking about how to value our communities, right? How to bring resources to our communities. We don't have to wait for the city or the county or the state or the federal government to do something, right? And so that started to happen. And if we want to build community, these are some of the kind of things that we have to do.
Now, one day, there'll be a building on one of these lots. Our idea is that we can then pull up those tulip bulbs and we can put it on another lot. I think that it's not up to us necessarily to say what's next. Yeah, certainly we will continue to think of other things. Last year, we tried cotton. Didn't work, but I'm not going to give up on it, though. I'm going to try it again. I went to school in the South, and, you know, all the guys with my friends, we grew up in Chicago, you know, from slavery. We heard about cotton, but we never saw a cotton field. And the first time I saw a cotton field, you have no choice but to just start crying, right? It's from here. I live in Hyde Park. It was cotton from here to the Sears Tower, as far as the eye could see. And you just say, like, damn, this is what my ancestors had to do. And the thorns on the cotton bush as big as my finger. I made my daughter get out one time and go pick some just so she could just have that kind of experience, right? And I thought about how can we be good stewards of the earth? That's step one. Then step two, what would it look like for us all to own this land communally? What would it mean? Right? It would give you a different kind of value, right? And so I think that the idea is to spark the imagination to ask other people, what should we do? Prairie plants and flowers certainly are important. The sunflowers, they help to remediate lead from the soil. So do the tulips, but the taller the plant, they help to remediate flooding. Anything you plant, it helps mitigate flooding. So if I ask people in the community, do you care about global warming? Nah, man, I care about a job. And if I ask them, does your basement flood? They say, yeah, of course my basement floods. Everybody's basement floods. Oh, so you do care about global warming, right? So when you plant some things, that also helps. So I think, like I said earlier, I think it gives us the ability to dream and think about what's possible. Nobody could have imagined 100,000 tulips, and we pulled it off. So what else is possible? You know, I think that this was a project that, like I said, we've been thinking about improving the neighborhood to get those kind of results that I talked about. But I think it took the artist to really kind of tell this story in a way that I'm not sure that I ever could have, right? To tie history to the present, to the future. And so I think it's important that as we are thinking about how to improve our communities, as we're thinking about complex problems, it's important that you don't just think that you always have the right answer, to bring this diversity of thought in. Just like somebody said, put some bone meal on the tulip. Somebody else said, put some cinnamon because the squirrels won't eat that. Everybody had their own idea that they were able to bring to it. And that's what I thought that Amanda did in an incredible way. She forced us all to think about this asset in a different kind of way, right? And so I think she brought out the artist in all of us. We got a chance to see how similar we are. The obvious difference, your skin is white, my skin is dark. Oh, that's obvious. But we share some of those things, right? And so when we try to find our commonalities, you know, we end up getting together in a whole completely different kind of way, you know, and it was really just a function of us getting to know each other. Mm-hmm. Right. So I think that this one of the goals that we hope is that people do think about our community in a different way and see the reason why this is important to invest in places like this, and that our stories are not very dissimilar. We all had some migration, whether or not if it was from Europe to Ellis Island, or if it was from Mississippi, we all had some migration.

0: Travis. You know that money we got in the mail this morning?
1: Yes, sir.
0: Well, what do you think your grandmama done went and done?
1: I don't know, Grandma.
0: Well, she went and she bought you a house. You glad about the house? It's gonna be yours when you get to be a man.
1: Yes, sir. I always did want to live in a house, Grandma.
2: So you went and did it?
0: Yes, I did.
2: Great Scott! A home. Where is it? How big? How much? When are we moving?
0: The first of the month. It's a nice house. It's got 3 bedrooms. And there's a big one for you and Ruth. Of course, me and Benita still has to share ours, but Travis will have a room of his own. And I figure as if the new baby is a boy, we could get one of them double-decker outfits, you know? And it's got a yard with a little patch of dirt in it that I could maybe get to grow me a few flowers. And it's got a great big basement. Of course, I don't want to make it sound fancy, and it is. It's just a plain little old house. But it's built good and solid, and it'll be ours.
2: Where is it?
0: Clyburn Park.
2: Where?
0: 4930 Clyburn Street, Clyburn Park.
2: Clyburn Park? Mama, there ain't no colored people living in Clyburn Park.
0: Well, there's going to be some now.
3: My name is Natalie Moore. I'm a reporter and editor at WBEZ, which is the Chicago NPR member station. And I'm also the author of The South Side, A Portrait of Chicago and American Segregation. I joke that the book is my dissertation for having worked at WBEZ about, you know, close to 10 years at that point. And all the stories that I was covering, you know, housing, economic development, violence, etc. The thing that was not talked about was segregation. And that to me was the connective tissue on all of these issues. And previously, segregation was something that was accepted as a natural occurrence and not something that was man-made, government sanctioned, privately, you know, private sector jumping in on it too. And so this was my way to build upon the work that academics have done and make it for a general audience, but also using my and my family's story to get that across. And I wanted the academics to read it and say, she has good footnotes, she knows what she's talking about, but no, it was not meant to be an academic book, but also to, you know, not just my own research, but building upon the existing scholarship. Basically, the federal government drew a map in the 1930s and did it color coded, and Black neighborhoods were deemed red. These were the places that they did not want loans to go to. And this was around the time that the federal government said the pathway to building the middle class and to building wealth is through home ownership. So interest rates have gone down. It wasn't just something that the very wealthy could do. But for African Americans in Chicago and elsewhere around the country, that those reds were just giant red flags, literally and figuratively, to say, don't give loans here. In a place like Chicago, you're seeing that in the Black Belt, the place where African Americans moved to during the Great Migration. And so there's this, I don't know if joke is the right word, but there's all the maps of Chicago pretty much look the same when you're looking at inequity, where violence happens, lack of grocery stores, lack of amenities. You know, it's the South and West sides, the Black neighborhoods show those. And these are the same maps that were with redlining. And, you know, even going back before redlining, a place like Chicago, the Great Migration starting after World War II, there was an opportunity for integration. And the various public and private sector players said that we don't want this. And one of the ways that they did that, this predates the redlining, was racially restrictive covenants. So you couldn't rent or sell your home to people who were non-white. And instead of creating Jim Crow districts or saying you can't live in a neighborhood, they attached it to property, which then translated into neighborhoods. The Chicago Housing Authority wasn't doing home ownership. They were like just where public housing was built. And so high rises were built in neighborhoods where white older people did not want them. So you had slum clearance in the Black Belt. You had new housing come up that ended up being a second slum. Sometimes people say integration killed the Black community because they may feel like middle class Black people left certain neighborhoods or that all these Black businesses went away. And to be sure, Black segregated neighborhoods had agency. They had people who cared about them. None of this is ever about Black neighbors needing white neighbors to be better or Black school children needing to sit next to white children for them to be better. All of this is related to proximity to power and resources and just how our country is set up. So I think that that's like the baseline that's there. But a lot of these neighborhoods in the Black, like the Black Belt, for example, there weren't as many Black-owned businesses as maybe people think that there were. Segregation also meant that you might die because a hospital wouldn't take you, or you're going to an overcrowded school. And so I understand the romanticization because it's really Black people saying, we're good people. We can create good communities. We don't need white people. And that's not really what I'm arguing or the point of arguing against segregation is trying to say. I mean, self-selection and segregation are not the same thing. And having space that's communal or, you know, kinship, that's not what segregation is. And so I think I'm very clear in laying out what that means.

that was there. And you did have, you know, blues and jazz and restaurants and class diversity, because it didn't matter how much money you had. If you were Black, you had to live there. Bronzeville was not known as Bronzeville, I would say, after the Supreme Court ruled that restrictive covenants were unenforceable. You had public housing that was built there. It was then called the low end. And then in the 1990s, you had professional African-Americans coming back to the neighborhood and taking the gray stones and rehabbing them and rechristening the neighborhood Bronzeville. You know, some argue that, you know, Chicago is truly the capital of Black America, especially with politics and business. So I think a lot of people have heard of Bronzeville, not everybody in this country, but it's, we're talking about historic Black neighborhoods and spaces. You know, I would say, yes, Harlem has more name recognition, but I think Bronzeville would be second. I mean, what I'll say broadly is that Chicago's strength and its weakness is its vastness. So it's very easy for you not to leave your neighborhood or surrounding neighborhoods because you get what you need. And so there's an intentionality that's there to travel to other parts of the city, you know, that aren't tourists, or that, you know, that's not the downtown or, you know, the hot night spots. The thing about integration or desegregation is that it's about removing barriers for people to live places. And so people have the right to live where they want to live. And there are a lot of personal decisions and dynamics that go into that. But there are a lot of barriers, you know, whether it's how much your voucher will get you if you're on Section 8, or about generational wealth, who gets down payments for homes, where do banks lend, you know, where is predatory lending happening? So there are a slew of barriers, structural barriers, institutional barriers that are in existence, and they don't have to use race as a term, because race neutral typically, you know, benefits white people. You know, I'm talking about barriers being removed, but also how can we use arts and culture to help promote other parts of the city. And so there's a, you know, an understanding that is maybe a shared understanding that emerges. And, you know, art is a way to bring these policy issues to the masses.

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1: My name is Tonika Lewis Johnson, and I am a social justice artist. My primary medium used to be photography, but it evolved into something else that includes placemaking, helping people understand the geography around them. So a lot of my work uses the Chicago landscape as a medium, as a whole way to engage individuals about large systemic issues. So I'm still trying to figure out what does that make me, but I am a photographer and a multimedia artist, and I am born and raised in Chicago from my home neighborhood of Inglewood on the south side of Chicago. My project that kind of catapulted me into the public eye of Chicago is a project called Folded Map. And what I like to tell people is that even though it's a project that's multimedia that includes photos, portraits, large scale Chicago map, video, it's really my biography in a project. All of my projects are rooted in my experience as a lifelong Chicagoan. And all of my projects are about digging deeper into the history of my home neighborhood, Greater Inglewood, because I truly feel the more that I understand about my home neighborhood, it helps me understand all of Chicago. And understanding Chicago and its history with systemic racism and discriminatory housing practices really is the perfect case study to understand the rest of the country. So I never explain this project the same each time because it has so many layers. But how I like to tell people who are not Chicagoans is, first, Chicago is laid out on a beautiful, unique, rectangular grid. And so my project uses Chicago's grid map as a way to help people understand that these corresponding addresses that exist in racially and economically different neighborhoods are basically on the same street. And so the project Folded Map literally folds Chicago's map at its midway point to have neighborhoods that are segregated from each other touch each other by having residents who live in those segregated neighborhoods meet each other and have a conversation. And so that's the concept. The conceptual folding is having these neighbors who I refer to as map twins, who are literally 15, 18 miles apart sometimes, to come together to have a conversation. It's really to help people understand that oftentimes all of these systemic issues can seem so overwhelming and large, and it's very blatant in Chicago, the racial segregation. And people don't know ways to disrupt it. And a lot of times we tend to think that only legislation, voting for our elected officials, we tend to get trapped into thinking that's the only way that can really make some concrete difference in changing the way that segregation has impacted us. And so all of my work, leading with Folded Map, is really to help people know that it's as simple as using the segregation as a tool to disrupt it. We know it's there. We know it exists. We know we have neighborhoods that are racially and economically different. Go visit them. When you meet people that are from there and you happen to like them, go visit them, accept the invitation, learn about each other's neighborhood. And the more you know about other neighborhoods, the more you begin to understand how people feel, how people view their neighborhood, their city. And it just creates a pathway for people to question and challenge stereotypes that segregation allows us to formulate. The first MAP twins, Wade, Nanette, and Jennifer, Wade and Jennifer are the Northside MAP twins. They're an interracial couple. Wade is a older white male. Jennifer is an older Asian woman. And Nanette is an older Black woman. They were my first MAP twins. And they met each other in early 2017. And I mean, they're practically family now. They celebrated Wade's recent birthday at Nanette's new business that she started. They started a group called Inglewood Renaissance, where they actually expanded my project and created Block Twins. They introduced their neighbors to each other. So yeah, they've been very close friends since they met. And that was in 2017. My following project after Folded MAP, which is called Belonging, it included portraits and audio stories of Black and brown teenagers in Chicago discussing the neighborhoods where they feel like they don't belong, and what they do to create a sense of belonging. And each project was ultimately for public education. I had close artist friends who I call like my kitchen cabinet of advisors. They suggested that I formalize my project into a nonprofit as a way for me to continue to do my passion full time. And so that's what I decided to do. It was primarily set up as a business structure, so I could qualify for different grant opportunities and be paid to continue to do work that I was ultimately just doing anyway for free. But since then, it's evolved into a nonprofit that actually serves as a fiscal sponsor for another initiative that's close to my heart, which is the Inglewood Arts Collective. I recently partnered with Chicago Bungalow Association so we can do an expansion of my current project. And being a nonprofit has enabled me to get funding to expand my projects very concrete ways that can contribute to the people I co-create my projects with. It's allowed me to receive funding to actually help residents who live on a block that was included in one of my projects to get home repairs. So it's really a way for me to receive grant funding to make a larger impact with my projects in a more concrete way. That's what's most concrete for me, is engaging with people, introducing them to my work, hosting activities or workshops, and seeing the light bulb go off and seeing people feel affirmed, seeing people feel comfortable enough to ask questions that might seem dumb or potentially offensive, but we haven't had an opportunity to ask each other these questions. and I was fortunate enough to be able to do that at a young age, and I want to offer that to people. So that's what's most concrete, and that's the one of the ultimate goals, is just to provide tools for people to facilitate these very awkward conversations around race, stereotypes, and segregation. So my Inequity for Sale project is similar to Folded MAP. It's going to be a lifelong ongoing project. But what it is a project where I create actual landmarkers for a collection of homes in Greater Inglewood that were legally stolen from aspiring Black homeowners through the discriminatory housing practice of land sale contracts. So people have become more familiar with the term redlining, which is how we got segregated. But land sale contracts was a tool that was used once people were segregated. Once Black people were segregated into certain neighborhoods, it was used to ensure they didn't get home ownership. And so my project creates landmarkers for just 13 of those nearly 600 documented homes in Greater Englewood that were legally stolen from aspiring Black homeowners. So some of the landmarkers include the fact that the city of Chicago's land bank owns the property. And the overall intention of the project was to help people understand that this history is not far from our lives. It's literally amongst us. And it is the reason that specific neighborhoods in Chicago are struggling with low home ownership, high crime rate, high school closures. It is the exact reason. This is the reason that our neighborhoods are struggling. It's because of racist housing policy. And it's not a distant past at all. And it's the reason that we have so many abandoned homes, so many vacant lots, because a lot of the homes that were legally stolen became devalued and are vacant now. And so as an expansion of my Inequity for Sale project, I partnered with Chicago Bungalow Association, who is an amazing nonprofit that provides free energy efficiency programs to Chicagoans. But the issue is that sometimes in disinvested Black neighborhoods, in order to access this free program, you have to have a strong roof. You have to have a solid home. And that's exactly what people in my home neighborhood are struggling with. So through this partnership with CBA, we're providing home repairs and retrofits to the residents on the block. So that's what the expansion of Inequity for Sale is doing. And that project is called Unblocked. And it's a play on the on the term that it is on one block. And these people had a lot of barriers in their way to remain homeowners that are directly connected to these historic racist housing practices. So I was invited to Paris to expand one of my projects, and I chose to expand my project Belonging. And so the France version of my Belonging project is I actually interviewed and photographed Black French people about their relationship with their country and if they feel like they belong in their own country. And so while I was there for 2 months, the unfortunate incident of an Algerian teenager being shot by the police that occurred. And it really kind of heightened the urgency and importance of having those conversations, because in France, they don't use race. They don't go by race. The perception is that they don't have racial issues because they don't even use those words because everybody's French, right? But the experiences there don't line up with that ideal perception they want the rest of the world to have. And so really what I learned in expanding that project there was them not having, French people not having the language to distinguish race or national heritage of different families prevents them from being able to get statistics that kind of prove what people of color who are French experience. So it's a massive erasure of what people of color who are French, and specifically French people of African descent, what they go through. And so my Belonging project really offered a platform for some of them to share their feelings about that. And so I'm still working on editing the audio and editing the remaining portraits. But yeah, it was a wonderful eye-opening experience for sure.

Mike Tyson comes from Brooklyn, and so do I. Where he grew up was about a 20-minute bus ride from my house. I always thought his neighborhood looked like a war zone. It reminded me of Berlin immediately after World War II. I had never seen Berlin except for black and white photos in Life magazine, but that was bad enough. Rubble, barren, blasted. Everywhere you turned your eyes recoiled from the jagged edges of an office building or a cathedral shattered, or the tops of apartment houses torn off, and nothing alive even intimated anywhere. I used to think, this is what it means to fight and really win or really lose. War means you hurt somebody or something until there's nothing soft or sensible left. For sure, I never had a boyfriend who came out of Mike Tyson's territory. Yes, I enjoyed my share of tough guys and or gang members who walked and talked and fought and loved in quintessential Brooklyn ways, cool, tough, and deadly serious. But there was a code as rigid and as romantic as anything that ever made the pages of traditional English literature. A guy would beat up another guy, or if appropriate, he'd kill him. But a guy talked different to a girl. A guy made other guys clean up their language around his girl. A guy brought ribbons and candies and earrings and tulips to a girl. He took care of her. He walked her home. And if he got serious about that girl, and even if she was only 12 years old, then she became his lady. And woe betide any other guy stupid enough to disrespect that particular young black female. But none of the boys, none of the young men, none of the young black male inhabitants of my universe and my heart ever came from Mike Tyson's streets or avenues. We didn't live somewhere fancy or middle class, but at least there were 10-cent gardens front and back, and coin laundromats, and grocery stores, and soda parlors, and barbershops, and holy roller church fronts, and chicken shacks, and dry cleaners, and bars and grills, and a takeout Chinese restaurant, and all of that usable detail that does not survive a war. That kind of seasonal green turf and daily life supporting pattern of establishments to meet your needs did not exist inside the gelid urban cemetery where Mike Tyson learned what he thought he needed to know. I remember when the city of New York decided to construct a senior housing project there in the childhood world of former heavyweight boxing champion Mike Tyson. I remember wondering, where in the hell will those old people have to go in order to find food? And how will they get there? I'm talking godforsaken. And much of living in Brooklyn was like that. But then it might rain or it might snow. And for example, I could look at the rain forcing forsythia into bloom, or watch how snowflakes can tease bare tree limbs into temporary blossoms of snow dissolving into diadems of sunlight. And what did Mike Tyson ever see besides brick walls and garbage in the gutter and disintegrating concrete steps and boarded up windows and broken car parts blocking the sidewalk and men bitter with their hands in their pockets and women bitter with their heads down and their eyes almost closed? In his neighborhood, where could you buy ribbons for a girl or tulips? Mike Tyson comes from Brooklyn, and so do I. In the big picture of America, I never had much going for me, and he had less. I only learned last year that I can stop whatever violence starts with me. I only learned last year that love is infinitely more interesting and more exciting and more powerful than really winning or really losing a fight. I only learned last year that all war leads to death and that all love leads you away from death. I am more than twice Mike Tyson's age, and I'm not stupid or slow, but I'm black, and I come from Brooklyn, and I grew up fighting, and I grew up and I got out of Brooklyn because I got pretty good at fighting and winning, or else intimidating my would-be adversaries with my fists, my feet, and my mouth.
And I never wanted to fight. I never wanted anybody to hit me, and I never wanted to hit anybody. But the bell would ring at the end of another dumb day in school, and I'd head out with a dread and a nervous sweat because I knew some jackass, more or less my age and more or less my height, would be waiting for me because she or he had nothing better to do than to wait for me and hope to kick my butt or tear up my books or break my pencils or pull hair out of my head. This is the meaning of poverty, when you have nothing better to do than to hate somebody who, just exactly like yourself, has nothing better to do than to pick on you instead of trying to figure out how come there's nothing better to do. How come there's no gym, no swimming pool, no dirt track, no soccer field, no ice skating rink, no bike, no bike path, no tennis courts, no language arts workshop, no computer science center, no band practice, no choir rehearsal, no music lessons, no basketball or baseball team? How come neither one of you has his or her own room in a house where you can hang out and dance and make out or get on the telephone or eat and drink up everything in the kitchen that can move? How come nobody on your block and nobody in your class has any of these things? I'm black. Mike Tyson is black. And neither one of us was ever supposed to win anything more than a fight between the two of us. And if you check out the mass media material on us, and if you check out the emergency room reports on us, you might well believe we're losing the fight to be more than our enemies have decreed. Our enemies would deprive us of everything except each other. Hungry and furious and drug addicted and rejected and ever convinced we can never be beautiful or right or true or different from the beggarly monsters our enemies envision and insist upon. And how should we then stand, black man and black woman, face to face? Way back when I was born, Richard Wright had just published Native Son and thereby introduced white America to the monstrous product of its racist hatred. Poverty does not beatify. Poverty does not teach generosity or allow for sucker attributes of tenderness and restraint. In white America, hatred of black folks has imposed horrible poverty upon us. And so, back in the 30s, Richard Wright's native son, Bigger Thomas, did what he thought he had to do. He hideously murdered a white woman, and he viciously murdered his black girlfriend in what he conceived of as self-defense. He did not perceive any options to these psychopathic, horrifying deeds. I do not believe he, Bigger Thomas, had any other choices open to him. Not to him, he who was meant to die like the rat he, Bigger Thomas, cornered and smashed to death in his mother's beggarly clean space. I never thought Bigger Thomas was okay. I never thought he should skate back into my or anyone's community. But I did, and I do think he is my brother. The choices available to us dehumanize. And any single one of us, black in this white country, we may be defeated. We may become dehumanized by the monstrous hatred arrayed against us and our needy dreams. And so I write this requiem for Mike Tyson, international celebrity, millionaire, former heavyweight boxing champion of the world, a big-time winner, a big-time loser, an African-American male in his 20s, and now a convicted rapist. Do I believe he is guilty of rape? Yes, I do. And what would I propose as appropriate punishment? Whatever will force him to fear the justice of exact retribution, and whatever will force him for the rest of his damned life to regret and to detest the fact that he defiled, he subjugated, and he wounded somebody helpless to his power. And do I therefore rejoice in the jury's finding? I do not. Well, would I like to see Mike Tyson a free man again? He was never free. And I do not excuse or condone or forget or minimize or forgive the crime of his violation of the young black woman he raped. But did anybody ever tell Mike Tyson that you talk different to a girl? Where would he learn that? Would he learn that from United States Senator Ted Kennedy? Or from hotshot, scot-free movie director Roman Polanski? Or from rap recording star Ice Cube? Or from Ronald Reagan and the Grenada Escapade?
or from George Bush in Panama, or from George Bush and Colin Powell in the Persian Gulf, or from the military hero flyboys who returned from bombing the shit out of civilian cities in Iraq and then said laughing and proud on international TV, "All I need now is a woman." Or from the hundreds of thousands of American football fans, or from the millions of Americans who would, if they could, pay surrealistic amounts of money just to witness up close somebody like Mike Tyson beat the brains out of somebody? And what could which university teach Mike Tyson about the difference between violence and love? Is there any citadel of higher education in the country that does not pay its football coach at least 3 times as much as the chancellor, and 6 times as much as its professors, and 10 times as much as its social and psychological counselors? In this America, where Mike Tyson and I live together and bitterly, bitterly apart, I say he became what he felt. He felt the stigma of a priori hatred and intentional poverty. He was given the choice of violence or violence, the violence of defeat or the violence of victory. Who would pay him to rehabilitate inner city housing or to refurbish a bridge? Who would pay him what to study the facts of our collective history? Who would pay him what to plant and nurture the trees of a forest? And who will write and who will play the songs that tell a guy like Mike Tyson how to talk to a girl? What was America willing to love about Mike Tyson? Or any black man? Or any man's man? Tyson's neighborhood and my own have become the same no-win battleground, and he has fallen there. And I do not rejoice. I do not.

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The poem Affirmation, written by Asada Shakur, was read by Samantha Rogers and Lujana Saleh. Music by Jamie Branch, Otis Brown, Mike Reed's People, Places, and Things, the Tamika Reed Quartet, Nicole Mitchell's Black Earth Ensemble, and Erwin Helfer. The excerpt from A Raisin in the Sun was written by Lorraine Hansberry. June Jordan read her essay, Requiem for the Champ, published in her book Technical Difficulties, recorded in Berkeley, California in 1992. We want to thank Gion Foreman, Natalie Moore, and Tanika Johnson for their willingness to be part of this program. Find out more about our guests at emeraldsouth.org, natalieymoore.com, and tanikaj.com. The show was produced by Mary Salome and Emily Charles, a Queer in Your Ear production.

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1: Lumpin' Radio is a partner of Love Fridge Chicago. The Love Fridge believes that food is a right, not a privilege. The Love Fridge makes food available to anyone, regardless of their housing status or previous criminal record. Love Fridges are maintained and stocked by your neighbors in the spirit of mutual aid.
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3: This is hell.
4: My math ain't great, but I think Hamid Dabashi is correct. Capitalism times geography does equal colonialism. And this is hell. The recent history of the United States is the kind of history that the far right is trying to erase. Well, from history. There is a good reason, too, just like there's a good reason Secretary of State Marco Rubio gave a speech waxing nostalgic about colonialism and imperialism, and there's a good reason Homeland Security agents are occupying cities across the United States, and the United States is invading Iran. And none of this is out of the ordinary, which is incredibly frightening. Here to help us figure out our current madness, we are very happy to have back on the show Lala Khalili, who wrote the London Review of Books essay, Guns, Money and Opium. Welcome back to This Is Hell, Lala. I could not think of a better person I want to be talking to, especially with the nightmare that's going on around us. How are you doing?
5: Hi, Chuck. First of all, I'm so sorry to hear that you have either Lyme disease or long COVID.
4: Or both.
5: Sounds terrible. Or maybe both. I'm really sorry. There's so very little we know about viruses and what they do to us. And it is kind of shocking that the U.S. has a Secretary of Health who doesn't believe in any kind of science. I really do hope you feel better. I've had friends with Lyme disease and it does get better in time, but it does require you to focus on your health. So do take time off.
4: Yeah, very important. I love when they say the cure is time, because that means the cure is death.
5: No, that's not what I meant. No, that's definitely not what I meant. I meant time to rest.
4: Yes.
5: Non-capitalist time, time of leisure. So, and healing. As for how I am, can I use a potty mouth word? I feel shit.
4: Sure.
5: I am in a daze and confusion. I'm Iranian, as you may know. I have basically my entire research life has been conducted in the Arab world, and all of the Arab countries which I love, Lebanon, for example, which I consider home from home, are under missiles. So it's kind of shocking, actually, how terrible it feels. I have family members in Iran. Most have been scattered from the main cities because of what is going on, hoping to evade the bombing. I have students whose houses or the houses of their families in Lebanon have been destroyed in the last set of bombing. Following up on students from Gaza, West Bank, and southern Lebanon who've lost family members in the last round of genocidal violence. So How am I doing? not very well. But anyway, let's go on ahead and work, because that is about the only distraction.
4: So one of the questions that I have for you then, and this is something that people have been asking me over and over and over again, you know, we're inundated, whether Americans recognize it or not, whether people in the United States recognize this or not, we are inundated with a public-private partnership of propaganda that just is so powerful here in the United States, we do not think that we actually have propaganda. So people are having a lot of difficulty finding out what is actually happening in Iran, trying to distinguish between Iranian state propaganda, U.S. propaganda, privatized, corporatized propaganda here in the United States. Where would you suggest, because people are asking me this, where can I find out information about what is actually happening in Iran? Where do you get your information from besides personal sources?
5: So, it's a very good question. It used to be, before Elon Musk, completely degraded Twitter. Twitter used to be one of the best alternatives to mainstream news sources, which had particular biases. But of course, that has completely and totally gone to seed. And the kinds of stuff you get on Twitter are basically bots. Most of them either in bot farms in India or elsewhere, feeding Israeli and, other kinds of slop. On Facebook, sadly, loads of older friends are boomer slop, boomer AI slop posting, which has been really kind of disappointing. And I'm on Blue Sky, but frankly, it is, mostly nice pearl clutching liberal American voices, and there are very few from overseas. So what do? I curate a little bit from here and there. I, look at Al Jazeera a little bit for news from the region, because they do tend to have lots of presence elsewhere. I, count the amount of propaganda we're being fed in the news items that are written by, say, New York Times or Washington Post. Really, I now basically go to either Financial Times or Bloomberg for most of my news. I'm actually paying the princely monthly subscription for Bloomberg because it's proving to be worth every penny of it, in part because they actually do report, as loads of lefties used to say, the financial press is reporting to the capitalists who need to know the news for their money, and therefore that is going to be the most reliable source of news. I also have a few people that I actually trust. So I lurk on Twitter. I no longer post on Twitter, but I lurk on there and watch for what they're posting. And one of the people that I really watch for is Trita Parsi, who's done extraordinary research on the relations between Iran and Israel and the United States. And I recently on Blue Sky posted a list of various Iranians who are actually writing about Iran, including at the very top of the list, a blog by historian Naghmeh Sohrabi. Her name is Naghmeh Sohrabi, Sohrabi, who actually posts translations of what Iranians inside Iran are writing in English. She translates it from Persian into English. So her blog is indispensable for understanding the range of views that are happening in Iran.
4: And we're talking to Trita Parsi about being back on our show in a week from today.
5: Fantastic.
4: And we'll keep everybody in touch about that. So you start your article in the London Review of Books. You write how in October of 1961, John F. Kennedy and the entire White House press corps decamped to Fort Bragg, North Carolina, to watch U.S. airborne forces put on a show of power. It was the president's first foray out of the Boston, Washington, D.C. corridor to meet the people. And in his acerbic book, The Best and the Brightest, published a decade later, David Halberstam described it as a real whiz-bang day. There were ambushes, counter-ambushes, and demonstrations and snake meat eating, all topped off by a Buck Rogers show. A soldier with a rocket on his backpack or on his back flew over water to land on the other side. So Lala, what is the point of these kind of performances? Because you know, whether it's JFK in 1961 or the 250th U.S. Army anniversary parade last June on President Trump's birthday, with many military members who were marching portly as a display of their anger and annoyance at being there, according to many veterans who were quoted at the time, whether for JFK or Trump, what is the message that these kinds of military performances are trying to send? Because you know we're going to get a lot of these in July as we see the 250th anniversary of the United States. What's the point of these performances? Who is the target audience?
5: I mean, there's very solid scholarly gender analysis, and really that is about dick swinging. I mean, this is where, you know, gender studies and feminist studies comes into its own, is trying to understand these kinds of performative measures around these forms of special operations or special whiz bang kinds of shows that they're talking about. But there's of course also another element to this, and this is of course to try to basically secure the consent of the public around ramping up military force. We see that in early 1960s with Kennedy, who for reasons that I really don't understand has been kind of sainted in the United States, who is actually genuinely and directly responsible for the creation of both the U.S. Army Special Forces as a force to deal with. The actual Special Forces were already created in 1952 as an outcome of the Korean War, but from from 61 onwards, they're the ones who get their green berets. Before that, they didn't have an official beret. You know, the airborne people had the scarlet beret. They still do. And so they get their green beret. And it's actually also under Kennedy that we get the U.S. Navy SEALs constituted as a formal institution. So the aim of that major parade was to, in some ways, show how incredible the United States was. And in fact, I actually didn't even quite believe, although The Best and the Brightest is an incredible book, criticism of the U.S. in the Vietnam War, and particularly of the Kennedy administration, I didn't quite believe what he was saying about the Buck Rogers guy with a engine or whatever, with a jet on his back going across a body of water. But if you actually Google it, you may be able to even find the images on Fort Bragg's own website, which is incredible. One of the things that, of course, emerges out of this process is that the U.S. was trying to secure consent of its public, but also to sort of sell a war to its military. And so here's Kennedy. He is supposed to be charismatic. He's supposed to be incredibly well-spoken, although all of his speeches were written by various folks, including this incredibly fervently anti-communist economist by the name of Walt Rostow, who ended up becoming sort of his advisor on counterinsurgency. And the speech that he had written for Fort Bragg and then later for a subsequent meeting, for a subsequent graduation ceremony at West Point are basically exhortations to going to war for vague and meaningless concepts such as freedom. And the reason that I am saying it's vague and meaningless is because it often, that the term freedom comes to cloak all manner of sins. It comes to, for people that are dying, for people that are laying down their lives, it is a nice thing to be dying for rather than for the national or economic interests of a bunch of plutocrats, the capitalist class, or an imperial state such as the United States. So freedom comes to stand in for all of that. And I think part of the beginning of this kind of a, I mean, of course, the U.S. had been an imperial power. It had been a colonial power on the continent through the 19th century and before that. But from really this moment, from the 1960s onwards, the U.S. ends up becoming the globe's counterinsurgent force in wave after wave after wave, in which the U.S. special forces and later special operators, both of all of the different branches, end up becoming basically the tip of the spear as the U.S. goes in to invade, occupy, and destroy.
4: And JFK said in October 1961 at this presentation at Fort Bragg that he was, praising these special forces for their ability to maintain freedom all around the globe.
5: Yeah.
4: Lala, to what extent does the rest of the world outside the United States view the U.S.'s military as bringing freedom all around the globe?
5: I mean, there are loads of Twitter memes, social media memes about this, of course, but it is basically the U.S. has been bringing freedom to the world at the point of a gun. It's fascinating to see the extent to which this has been sort of the discourse that has been chosen, because I think the alternative, which is to look in the reality, is really not bearable. It's not bearable to the people that are standing at the point of the bayonets of the U.S. Weapons, and it is certainly not bearable for the people that serve in the military and who have to cope with the fact that they are very often committing war crimes, whether by directed by higher ups or under that equally offensive term, fog of war.
4: You also point out that after 1961, U.S. Special Forces expanded and officially adapted the Green Beret, as you were saying earlier, under Kennedy. Fort Bragg became a center of training and education in special warfare for soldiers from both the U.S. and client states. Special Force operators were seconded to British SAS. French paratroop regiments had learned tactics that they could use against guerrillas engaged in wars of anti-colonial liberation. Was their stated purpose to covertly attack anti-colonialism? And if so, how successful was it at being covert from either the people they were suppressing or oppressing or people back in the United States while crushing uprising against colonialism? Was their stated purpose to fight against liberation from colonialism? To what success they had, and how secret was it kept?
5: So that's a really good question. I mean, of course, the U.S. had declared, starting with Wilson in the 19-teens and 20s, that the U.S. was opposed to colonialism. What it wanted was free trade. What it wanted was sovereign nations. In fact, it clashed often with its allies later in the NATO, for example, the British and the French, over the U.S.'s stated claim that it was going to be, that it is going to be supporting sort of the autonomy of former colonial states. But the problem was that in many of these instances, anti-colonial struggle was intended towards either political sovereignty or more scarily to the United States towards economic sovereignty, resource sovereignty. And that meant that most of these organizations, the anti-colonial organizations in the global South, sought control over their own economic resources, which were often monopolized by European or American, both Canadian and the US firms. And this was as true in the Middle East with, for example, the Seven Sisters, five American and five US-based and two British oil companies, basically having control, having eight concessions over about 80% of the oil of the world, to things like, for example, ITT having control over, say, Chilean copper, United Fruit having control over bananas from Guatemala or Honduras. And so what you found was that the moment that this kind of an anti-colonial struggle started in any of these places, or struggles for sovereignty over their own resources started, whether these were agricultural or industrial or commodities, you ended up getting the U.S. Using the sort of the moniker and the threat, the bogeyman of communism as a way of organizing against these forces. And of course, this was basically what the U.S. did in throughout the 1950s, 60s, 70s. And then once a lot of these former colonies ended up becoming sovereign states, under Reagan, you had the threat of communism. And then, of course, with the fall of the Iron Curtain, you had this new bogeyman, and in this instance, terrorism, or the, you know, war on drugs as kind of new modalities for organizing U.S. military force occupations, basically, overseas. It's fascinating that, of course, people that were at the rough end of U.S. force completely and totally understood this. But as you started this conversation with talking about the incredibly powerful and all-encompassing propaganda machinery in the United States, I think there are still a lot of people that actually do sign up to go and lay down their lives overseas in the utterly futile wars, because they do believe the propaganda that they are somehow fighting for freedom in these overseas states. And I think there was a moment in the 1960s, particularly in Vietnam War and with the draft, where this cloak of propaganda was rent, that there were machineries set up for allowing people that were being recruited to fight this war to escape that. And you had this incredibly widespread from left all the way to liberation theologists that actually then attempted to forestall the possibility of soldiers going overseas. We haven't seen anything quite like that since. Except for, I've been actually quite amazed to see on Twitter, for example, these groups that are trying to encourage soldiers that don't want to go and die in this war to become conscientious objectors. Of course, their Twitter account was immediately taken down by Elon Musk. But to me, it's fascinating that I'm now 57, I've lived through multiple wars on the region, and this is really the first time where where I have seen this concentrated and concerted effort at trying to get soldiers to conscientiously object to being sent to die for, in this case, in this case, it is completely mad for a madman in the White House, and it's little settler colony over on the Mediterranean that was complete domination in the region. I just gave this big rant. I'm trying to get rid of this stone that is sitting on top of my heart as I'm seeing the part of the world that I love being destroyed. But basically all of that started with Kennedy, and at the heart of it has been the U.S. special operations in the various forms it has taken in the various branches of the military. So I turn the microphone back to you so that you can actually ask me proper questions.
4: No, that's why I have you on the show. That's why we love having you on the show. You write that the Green Berets recruited and trained Cambodians and Vietnamese religious minorities to capture or kill North Vietnamese forces and the guerrillas of the National Liberation Front. So on these exploitable minorities, whether it's being exploited by religion or ethnicity, were the Green Berets exploiting ethnic and religious rivalries that had long histories, or were they provoking divisions that did not exist before the Green Berets? Because I'm reminded of when the Iraq War started, and beforehand, when they were trying to give some sort of legitimacy or logic to it, they said, look, in Iraq, they've been fighting, Shia and Sunni have been fighting at each other's yeah. throats for thousands of years. So does the United States provoke these divisions, or are these divisions already existing?
5: I think it's a difficult one to answer, and I would say both. So here is what I would say. Let me use the case of the Sunnis and the Shias to actually give an illustration. There are, of course, Sunnis and Shias. There are, of course, both doctrinal and political differences between different Sunni groups and different Shia groups. However, in Iraq in particular, Sunnis and Shias have intermarried for years and years and years and years and years, decades, hundreds of years even. The differences are often around questions of social class and property rather than around sectarian difference. So you will find probably there is more in common between some of the poor or the marsh Arabs who are Shia in the south. There's more similarity between them and some of the people in the triangle in Iraq, which are primarily Sunni, than there are between the poorer members of those communities and the sort of the more middle class folks that are living in, say, Baghdad, for example. I mean, that is the case everywhere, right? So this is definitely, there are definitely differences, but these differences are then exaggerated and or solidified. So one of the things that colonial power has always done is to take existing forms of organization and turn them into bureaucratic or legal categories, which makes them much, much more difficult to circumvent or to play around with. For example, people that live in the mountains, in the case of Vietnam, for example, they had different kind of backgrounds. They had different linguistic communities. They had different sets of religious or cultural practices. But there was an enormous amount of circulation of people in between the different parts, whether of trade or whether of communal interactions or whatnot. But once you have the kind of modern state imposed on them, or you recruit them into a militia, that ends up, of course, making things much, much more difficult. And it kind of hardens the barriers between the different communities. In many instances, these communities were communities that may have been minority communities in the particular geographic area that they were living in. For example, they may have been in one instance where famously General Edward Lansdale, who's the model for the Quiet American and also the Ugly American, a former Air Force general who ended up becoming a major CIA dude. Lansdale actually was seeking out, for example, Catholics that had been either expelled or chosen to leave China after 1949. And they had moved to parts of Vietnam, and Lansdale stoked their religious anti-communism and ended up actually recruiting them into these kinds of militias that were supposed to fight the communists out in the hill country. So, as you can see, there are obviously differences. You know, the Catholics that have been expelled from China or left China are going to be anti-communist. But then handing them arms and putting them on the front line, handing them arms and training and putting them on the front line is something that the imperial power does, often to the detriment of the very minority communities that they seem to be, quote unquote, protecting.
4: You also point out that Southeast Asia wasn't the only target of Kennedy's Green Berets. In 1961, special warfare training material was translated into Spanish, Portuguese. The next year, military officials from Central and South America started arriving at Fort Gulick in Panama for training and counterinsurgency. According to Michael McClintock's scrupulously documented Instruments of Statecraft, U.S. Guerrilla Warfare, Counterinsurgency, Counterterrorism, 1940 to 1990, a book that was published in 1992. Over the next two decades, 45,000 Latin Americans, including the future leaders of various coups and juntas, graduated from Fort Gulick. Did the U.S. at that time have a bipartisan policy of training insurgents in foreign countries to overthrow democratically elected leaders so the U.S. could install what was derisively coined by O. Henry as a banana republic, an unstable nation with an economically dependent on foreign extraction of natural resources, a massively unequal country functioning as a private commercial enterprise for the exclusive profit of a small ruling class? And if so, was this an open policy of overthrowing governments and imposing dictatorships so U.S. business interests can extract that nation's wealth? Because it would seem like there is no reason to have this be covert when you look at it from the point of view of today, when international humanitarian law and international law in general no longer is really actually being followed. So did

0: But supposedly the US actually trained these, you know, the sort of the client states militaries. Why? I mean, if you actually go back, you know, we're teaching them human rights. We're making them, you know, coherent as a military. We're teaching them how to not to be corrupt. I mean, this is the kind of bullshit that the US often uses, even now, to train the militaries of other places.
1: You are here, and this is hell.
2: With threats of raids and immigration enforcement coming to Chicago, the Illinois Coalition for Immigrant and Refugee Rights is advising all residents, don't open the door for immigration officers, don't discuss immigration status with any law enforcement officials, and do not sign anything you do not understand. Families also should provide their children's school with an emergency contact in case parents are detained. The best way to defend our community is to know and defend our rights. This public service announcement was brought to you by Lumpen Radio.
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0: Tony Lagaranis, who was a U.S. military interrogator in the war on terror in Iraq, talked about in his memoir, they would talk about human rights in the classes where they were taught interrogation. And then they would go outside and the instructor for a cigarette break or something. And the instructor would say, but you know what the Israelis did in order to get information out of the people they had detained. You know what the British did in Northern Ireland to get information out of detainees they detained. So there is an entire methodology to this where the stuff that can be audited, the stuff that can be viewed, the stuff that the Congress can call on, particularly when it comes to the military, is all supposedly above board. Yeah, we're training them, but we're trying to teach them discipline and probity and adherence to human rights. But everything else that happens in the interstices, it happens on the cigarette breaks. It happens while people are drinking. It happens while there is covert recruitment happening by this quote unquote civilian organizations. And of course, everything that happens afterwards with these people often having handlers, whether within the military or the CIA, and as they go to their homes and overthrow their governments, that stuff is covert. That stuff is harder to get to. And I think that that kind of a duality, that kind of a shadow world where some things can be seen, provides a kind of a plausible deniability for all of the stuff that can't be seen, that are actually in the dark, that are actually covert.
9: And you write that in the 1970s, apartheid regimes in southern Africa and Israel lavishly funded and theorized counter-terrorist action, and European governments fought domestic militants under the counter-terrorism banner. Did it also target anti-colonial liberation forces? Was and is counter-terrorism, I don't know if it's a dog whistle or a code word, is counter-terrorism a word for a global war for continued colonialism?
0: Absolutely. I mean, I think wrote a book about 15, 16 years ago on the U.S. and Israeli counterinsurgencies in the Middle East. And I traced their, it's called Time in the Shadows. And I traced their histories to past colonial counterinsurgencies. And when I wrote that, and since then, obviously, it has become very clear to me that the U.S. military, more than any other, goes through these cyclical

0: or doctrinal changes. So it goes from, for example, the big military, you know, doing the regular conventional warfare to counterinsurgency, i.e. putting lots of boots on the ground and trying to do hearts and minds, all of that kind of that Petraeus and McChrystal talked about. And then when that doesn't, obviously, it results in loads more killing, then you do counterterrorism, which is what supposedly Obama did. Obama did, in addition to his pivot from Asia, pivot to Asia, sorry, we're having the pivot from Asia now as the US moves the THAADs from Korea to the Middle East. But never mind, as Obama did the pivot to Asia and shifted away from counterinsurgency, i.e. loads of boots on the ground, he actually also okayed the expansion, further expansion of counterterrorism forces, which means that you go from using the regular military in counterinsurgency to using special operators and basically padding the budgets of special operators to go and do activities overseas that are highly classified and covert and often done in conjunction with the CIA. So counterterrorism ends up being basically, just as counterinsurgency was basically a modality of struggle to put down, a modality of fighting to put down anti-colonial insurgencies, those kinds of anti-colonial insurgencies were then called terrorism and intended to be put down. I mean, there are, of course, instances of people attacking civilians in order to terrorize publics into doing particular activities. But in fact, the vast majority of instances where the US has engaged in counterterrorism overseas, it basically has what it has engaged in is covert operations in order to stymie the possibility of rival systems of politics and or to put down potential threats to US national security over there. And so this kind of counter-terrorist action also allows for sabotage and assassination overseas in order to get rid of the people that the US finds annoying, decapitation policies that, of course, the Israelis perfected and had perfected since the 1940s. And so that, of course, the US has also engaged in those kinds of assassinations, but it is extraordinary to see the extent to which those programs of assassination have now become basically the policy, seems to be the policy of the United States. And the borrowings, as I said, from the apartheid regimes, but also from the old colonial powers that put together anti-terrorist, counter-terrorist forces, is obvious. It's very obvious to see.
1: We are speaking with Lala Khalili, who wrote the London Review of Books essay, Guns, Money, and Opium. She's also the author of Extractive Capitalism, How Commodities and Cronyism Drive the Global Economy, as well as Sinews of War and Trade, Shipping and Capitalism in the Arabian Peninsula, which are two absolutely fantastic books. The London Review of Books essay that she has written is a review of the Fort Bragg Cartel, Drug Trafficking and Murder in the Special Forces by Seth Harp. And you, as I was saying, you write about that book, which was published last August. And Seth Sharp, as you point out, argues that, Seth Harp, that after the capture of Saddam Hussein, General Stanley McChrystal heavily exaggerated the threat of al-Qaeda in Iraq in order to ensure a steady flow of funding and support from Washington. So how would McChrystal benefit from exaggerating a national security threat? Obviously, he wants to extend this war and he wants to make it larger. But how dangerous is that in general? It doesn't matter if it's this McChrystal event, this example. How dangerous is it to exaggerate a national security threat?
0: I mean, it's really, we still don't know everything that has happened. I think people on the ground, over in the places where, there has been these forms of devastation know what they have been. But we certainly see elements of it emerging. So, for example, the Bremer's, debathification program basically let go of loads of well-trained Iraqi military guys who ended up looking to they needed an income. They needed to be able to fight the U.S. and they ended up becoming insurgents. The U.S. Supposed counter-terrorist special operations

violence against large swathes of Iraq and also Afghanistan basically turned the populations there against them, because that kind of violence is anyone's life and dignity. And so base exaggeration of a kind of a threat produces precisely what it claims to be fighting against. And we have seen examples of this. The Israeli settler colonial violence against Palestinians, particularly, you know, and basically every violation that Israel commits only solidifies Palestinians. It's not, that's not going to be how you're going to, bring a, people to a table or to assuage or pacify people. Even if people are pacified for a certain length of time, generationally people will rise up and resist. And this was certainly the case in Iraq. And of course, a lot of that sort of creating what you were supposed to be fighting resulted in the creation of ever more radical organizations in both Iraq and Syria that ended up essentially causing hell and destruction for the people of the region. And the reason that I say we don't know enough about it is also because it is, you know, there are instances, there are glimpses we catch of, and I don't want to sound conspiratorial, but of European and American intelligence services being involved with groups like ISIS. We know that, for example, some of the girls, some of the British girls that were groomed and trafficked to Syria that ended up marrying ISIS guys there, the ISIS brides that were then stripped of their citizenship, were actually conveyed to Syria by somebody who worked for Canadian intelligence. We know that when ISIS was fighting the Assad regime, that Israelis provided medical care to ISIS fighters in Golan Heights. So there's obviously connections that all of these groups are interpenetrated. And I think it sounds completely mad. It sounds like I've got a tinfoil hat on, but I'm sure that just as now we know what happened in the Vietnam War, however many decades ago, we're going to find out some really, truly horrific stuff about the extent to which we've been culpable, both directly in terms of these kinds of intelligence interpenetrations, but also indirectly in terms of the violence that we have unleashed, we being the US and European forces in Iraq and Afghanistan, the violence we've unleashed that has pushed people to fight against the US forces. And so we don't know the extent of that. And I think that's part of the reason why Harp's book is so necessary, is because in addition to all of the research that he does for uncovering the extent to which the

0: Fort Bragg and drug trafficking into the United States.
1: And it's blowback from wars that people refuse to recognize of actions that people just don't, they're in complete denialism. There's an undeniable between surges in drug use in the United States and the country's covert operations overseas. The wars on Indochina gave the U.S. heroin epidemics, Latin America, a plague of powder and crack cocaine, the war on terror, heroin again, and prescription opioids. Do we not only turn the weapons of war on our own, as we have with drones, but bring home the illegal drug trade too? Does war overseas lead to violence and a violent narcotics trade in the United States? Would a war on war, Lala, have more of an impact on the illicit narcotics trade here in the United States than a war on drugs?
0: I mean, one of the statistics that I cite in the paper that comes from a couple of major scholars of the U.S. and Southeast Asia and the drug trade, Peter Dale Scott and Alfred McCoy. One of the statistics that I cite is that when in 1975 the U.S. withdrew from Indochina and the Air America, CIA's Air America flights to Laos stopped, the amount of heroin that left Laos went from 200 tons a year to 30 tons a year. So in some ways, the end of the U.S. war in Indochina also spelled the end of the heroin trade out of Laos. So it's, I mean, that is undeniable. These are statistics that were traced by various kinds of forces in the region, and of course by scholars afterwards. But the other thing, I think the other point that needs to be made, that is really important to be made, is that the U.S. has often used the excuse of war on drugs as a way of projecting its power, often in Latin America, but also elsewhere in the world. So, for example, the war on drugs was used as an excuse as far back as the 1970s, long before it became a major internal domestic kind of discussion. It was used as a way to support the junta in Brazil, for example, to seek out people that were accused of being drug traffickers. The war on drugs was used as an excuse to go after leftist guerrilla groups in Colombia and elsewhere. And so there is this incredible kind of there's this incredible instance where the U.S. uses a war on drugs to project its power. But it's also incredibly important to note that in a lot of instances, if the U.S. does not outright support drug traffickers themselves, it actually turns a blind eye to it. We know that Noriega, until he fell afoul of the U.S. power and then was kidnapped by the special operators and brought to Florida to be tried, he actually was engaged in a lot of drug trafficking that actually benefited the U.S. because Noriega then channeled some of the money from those drugs to the Contras in Nicaragua or in the countries surrounding Nicaragua. We know that, for example, both in the during the Iran-Contra, Ollie North knew that a lot of the Contras were actually using the drug trade and the export of drugs to the United States as a way of doing fundraising. He just turned a blind eye to it. If we don't even know if there were perhaps more direct involvement in that, but he certainly turned a blind eye to it at the very least. We know, for example, that during the Iran-Contra, the U.S., actually Ollie North was trying to get a pardon in ways that are incredibly similar to what happened in December of last year. He was trying to get a pardon for a Honduran general who had been involved in the drug trade because they were trying to spring him from prison so that he could go and fight alongside the Contras. Of course, we know also that the former president of Honduras was given a pardon by Trump, even though he was a major drug trafficker who for 20 years had been traced and trailed and tracked by the various U.S. Counter-trafficking agencies. And his case was just thrown out. So it is really the U.S. basically just decides who is an enemy and who is an ally. And if they're enemies, then they're drug traffickers that need to be fought or terrorists that need to be fought. And if they're allies, then we turn a blind eye to their acts of terror or to their trafficking. I mean, this has basically been U.S. foreign policy

0: since time immemorial.
1: So what does it say to you about the United States when it seems that there is bipartisan U.S. foreign policy that has been going on for maybe a century of a preference for narco-terrorist dictators over democratically elected socialists?
0: Democratically elected socialists would take away the resources, whether they're the factories or the commodities or the agricultural products or the agricultural lands that the plutocrats in the United States depend on. And I think that the United States would be the U.S. Administration's U.S. successive U.S. administration, bipartisan power, with a very minor decade-long exception at the end of the 1970s, where the Congress actually held the feet of the executive to power. That's been the only time that I can think of where there has been a little bit of pushback against this, 10 years, and that's about it. But for the rest of the time, the U.S. has been really quite happy to actually support the worst of the worst anywhere that they are and turn a blind eye to the kind of crimes that they commit, because they protect the interests of U.S. Corporations overseas.
1: You also write that after the congressional ban that year, 1983, on public funding for the Contras, Reagan's national security staff decided to replace the cash by selling second-hand arms, some of them Israeli, in a process overseen by Shimon Peres, to Iran, and by earning drug money from the U.S. Market. The scandal began to unravel in 1986 after Sandinista troops in the Nicaraguan jungle shot down a twin-engine plane operated by Southern Air Transport, a company that had until 1973 been secretly owned by the CIA. This is Air America, and I don't know why they named it Radio Network after it, and captured the pilot. Only years later did investigative reports by past guest on our show, Gary Webb of the San Jose Mercury, reveal that the part the drug trade played in the funding of the Contras. Webb's reports were strenuously denied by CIA, derided by mainstream press. He died in apparent suicide in 2004 after his career collapsed a few years before his reporting was vindicated by the release of archived national security material. Now, I remember, Lala, a front page story stating that in 1999 that Gary's Dark Alliance series was proven completely wrong by the government. I think it might have been.
0: It was one of those things where, I mean, it's become a meme, but it's like the CIA investigated its role in the drug trade and found no wrongdoing.
1: Has the U.S. or the public ever come to a reckoning with its past of fueling drug trafficking in the U.S. and the war in Nicaragua? Have we ever come to a reckoning with Iran-Contra?
0: No. I mean, I think there were some hearings, and those hearings are very entertaining. But the very fact that Ollie North, who's now whatever in his 80s, just recently got married to Fawn Hall and now goes on, you know, do you remember Fawn Hall, the really good looking secretary?
2: I had no idea that they got married. Oh, my God.
0: Yeah, they just recently got married after Ollie North's wife of 40 something years passed away. He got married to Fawn Hall. But Ollie North is regularly appearing on CNN and other places and calling for war on Iran. So, no, of course we've never had a reckoning. The very fact that, that we have had successive presidents basically pardon, whether formally or by not prosecuting their predecessors who'd engaged in all sorts of horrendous violence, including especially Obama. I cannot forgive him for the fact that he allowed the Bush administration to just go free despite all of the really, truly criminal shit they had done. No, we've never had a reckoning. As I mentioned, there was a period of about 10 years where the Church Committee did really amazing work. And it is fascinating to see that the Church Committee, the elements that they were really interested in was CIA covert operations, was multinational corporations and the role that they played in these kinds of CIA covert operations overseas, and it had a drug element about it. So they basically connected all the dots. And what happened to the Church Committee? I think you can still find every single bit of their research and their committee meetings and their reports online. But, you know, it has been memory hold. So no, there has never been a reckoning. We've not done really a reckoning with any of the atrocities that the United States has committed, throughout its history. Ever.
1: How much does that lack of reckoning, especially when you were talking about, and I don't want to single any one person out, but especially when you were talking about Obama and his lack of reckoning with the lying us into an illegal war and the war crimes and the crimes against humanity that were done by the Bush administration, how much do you think that unaddressed war on terror has led to things like ICE agents on the streets of Minneapolis?
0: Absolutely, completely. And totally, there's a direct line between those. In fact, the rise of fascism in this country in the shape of that orange buffoon is a complete and direct outcome of the war on terror and the fact that we never had a reckoning with it. There's a really great book by Spencer Ackerman, who was a war reporter during the war on terror and who's written about this. I can't remember the name of it, but he wrote that book around the time of Trump administration number one. And he basically shows the extent to which this kind of an political and historical amnesia that the United States has, and it's sort of the ways in which it exonerates itself after every war and returns to a state of virginal innocence, is the reason for again and again engaging in the same kind of horrendous activities overseas. Again and again. But then also the U.S. is an empire. It basically, despite the fact that it is crumbling on the inside, despite the fact that you have ICE on the streets, acting like a Gestapo towards migrant communities, despite the fact that you have the absolute worst inequality of any country that is in that level of income in the world, despite the fact that you have no healthcare, that people have GoFundMes in order to pay their medical debt, the U.S. continues to be this incredibly vicious, malignant empire overseas, and now has a budget of over $1 trillion, more than the next 10 countries combined, to rain death upon other people elsewhere in the world.
1: One last question for you, the question from hell, and it's not all that hellish, it's something I want to know. Lala Khalili wrote the London Review of Books essay, Guns, Money, and Opium. Make sure you check out her books, Extractive Capitalism, as well as Sinews of War and Trade. You can follow her on Blue Sky at Lala Khalili and check out her blog at thegamming.com. All right, so my question from hell, the question we hate to ask, you might hate to answer, our audience is going to hate your responses. In response to what you were saying about conspiracy theories, because a long time ago, like 25 years ago, we were speaking with Charles Manson's prosecutor, Vince Bugliosi, and he said the way that you can determine a conspiracy theory is if the ideas are based on perceived motivations of somebody rather than evidence. So how can you determine, how would you suggest people determine if something is a conspiracy theory or if it is legitimate?
0: That's a really interesting question. Because in some ways, conspiracies are basically what happens when we don't know the actors behind the scenes. Conspiracies are where we try to, as your guest said, try to attribute motive to things that we don't quite understand. My sense is that structural explanations, for example, the way that the U.S. operates as an empire, the way that the interests of U.S. Corporations dictate to a large extent the activities of the U.S. military overseas, it's a structural explanation. But then the way that this can be substantiated, when we see the palliness, the sort of the bromance between various kinds of, rich folks and those in the state, it makes it sound like some sort of a conspiracy. But maybe we could just go back to good old Uncle Charlie Marx, and his description of the state as the executive committee of the bourgeoisie. Maybe what we're seeing is the state acting as that executive committee. And that makes it seem, like a conspiracy. But in fact, the state is doing what a state in a capitalist system does.
1: Lala, thank you so much. It's always a pleasure. I love hearing your voice. I love when you rant. That's why we have you on the show. Thank you so much for being on. And you know I'm going to annoy you for the rest of your life with interview requests.
0: It's not an annoyance. Do take care of yourself. And I hope to speak to you soon.
1: All right. Take care, Lone.
0: All right. Bye.
1: Bye.
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1: 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Midway Radio is the audio component of the Midway Atlas, an ongoing online and print publication that archives the Midwest cultural landscape, featuring a wide breadth of artistic practice, creation, and community-centered initiatives in the Midwest. Midway Atlas presents itself through photo essays, interviews, poetic texts, and other media that captures the material history and day-to-day lives of artists and cultural workers. Let's hear about the projects and musings of an array of editors, writers, curators, and artists spanning across geographic boundaries. You are listening to Feral Citizen. Feral Citizen is a short-run series of conversations with Western Great Lakes, regional ecologists, scientists, makers, and activists who center land in their interdisciplinary practice. Conversations are curated by Nancy Clem, Chief Ecologist and Director of Social Ecologies. Let's listen in.
2: My guest today on Feral Citizen is Etlan Arceo-Witzel, a visual artist, creator, and educator based in Chicago. Because I've had the great pleasure and privilege of working with him on illustrating one of my books, I thought that instead of reading his bio, I wanted to read from his statement. Etlan is a mixed-race Chicanx artist driven by a foundational urge to draw, working to redefine Midwestern identity and place as a hybrid ancient contemporary nowness. Being a second-generation printmaker and a third-generation educator influences his use of graphic forms in the relief print tradition, while also instigating a curiosity in print process and ephemera. He is intrigued by everyday rituals, icons, symbols, totemic objects, communication, and translation. Not only are these things records of ourselves, but of culture, beliefs, and our multitudes of being. The political heritage of print media, as well as the vibrant soul of the Chicago Imagist, fuels him. He employs a satirical cartoon style infused with the flattened aesthetics of Mesoamerican and Mexican folk art, alongside an admiration for hand-painted signs. His work synergizes elements of image and text in moments of humorous mestizaje. He draws from passing phrases, political movements, and palpable relics of the past, manipulating them towards a liberated future. Whether they result in two or three dimensional pieces, these components contribute to his larger artistic reality. I hope you enjoy today's shared conversation.
3: Hi, Etlan.
4: Hello. Thanks for having me. It's a pleasure to share space and have a conversation together.
3: So when I asked you what you might like to talk about, I noticed that in your signature, have a phrase that is out of the blue, on the wings of small events. And I want to know about that.
4: Because I when we were corresponding to, there was a little confusion. And I was like, oh, yeah, I guess I should give some context to what that's about, because to anybody passing by, it's just a bunch of words put together.
3: It's pretty evocative.
4: That's why it's there in the signature, right? So when I was in college, I was, trying to figure out what my creative practice was about, or what do I make work about? Even having ideas of things that I was interested in, obviously. So I would have these periods of time where I would just kind of go down a rabbit hole of looking at things on archive.org or on YouTube, like old instructional videos or B-roll footage from some archive of some sort, right? Because I had friends and we would watch stuff, remotely, share videos that we had seen, whether they were funny or just like interesting things. And I remember coming across this, I want to say it was a Union Pacific Railroad like training video for safety purposes. But it's in those places I find that you run into language or messaging that you might not expect, but sometimes just strikes a chord, even though it's not really what the intended purpose of the thing was. So Out of the Blue on the Wings of Small Events was basically trying to say that, you know, you never know when an accident's going to happen. And, you know, in a beautiful way and or in a you know, destructive way, right? But to me, it stuck as a resonant thing that has some poetry to it. And I think as I was developing skills and taking classes and learning from people that were, you know, also trying to figure out their own artistic endeavors, it was cool to run into that. And so it's just kind of stuck with me. And I've used it as a grounding thing because I think it also reflects the ways in which we move throughout the world. And, you know, things don't just happen all of a sudden. There's progress behind the scenes that we don't always observe or aren't privy to until you see some product at the end of it, right? So I think that's where that comes from. So a little story with that. But
3: yeah, thank you. I think it's amazing. You have such a developed visual sense of things that I it's amazing to hear that you at one time were just like, what am I interested in drawing? Can you talk a little bit about what got you drawing and what you started landing on and finding your way to what you've developed now into a really strong body of work?
4: Yeah. So I mean, growing up, I had a lot of support for doing artistic things. My dad is also an artist and printmaker and educator, and my mom is, you know, career educator with a strong focus in trying to support people's access to the arts. So that environment was very conducive to, you know, making whatever it is or facilitating those opportunities, right? So a lot of my work that I found, you know, grounding or inspiration coming from it comes from my personal background of being a mixed race person. Also, you know, in the context of politics, and I'm sure there's people that would argue out there against this, but I've always understood being Chicano as being someone who is, you know, like first generation Mexican American, right? Who also is developing their own consciousness towards, you know, liberatory values and things along those lines. But so that's an impact, obviously. But I also think I had ideas about what I wanted to do. So like in high school, I was playing around with lots of invented characters. Like I always liked comic books and that sort of stuff. So inventing my own world for people to inhabit or, you know, what does this place look like was always interesting to me. But down the line, I started kind of inserting myself in that space, I guess, to a certain degree of, you know, like recording passing phrases, right, like that, or, you know, having a lecture and there's, you know, some I'm taking notes, but maybe not the thing that the lecture is necessarily about as a whole thing and something that sticks with me. I'm writing that down and that might show up later. Like I feel like there was some lecture that I had in college and somebody described something as the color of ham or a Barbie doll. And that was a very like resonant, you know, evocative sort of chroma value kind of situation. And not something I would have picked. And I remember putting it into drawing and my drawing professor was like, so what's this about? This doesn't seem like it has anything to do with what you drew. And I was like, yeah, it feels like that's part of the point. So in that point in time, I feel like I was figuring out how to pair image and word. And later on, you know, like nowadays, I feel like it's more about messaging as opposed to just recording or archiving. And that comes into play sometimes too, right? But the making the piece with language and consideration has become a really big part of how I make things generally. Especially, so my dad is also a printmaker, like I say, and the history of printmaking is, you know, and a lot of the world is grounded in politics and radical politics, for the reason that the medium itself lends to distribution, to dissemination of ideas in a way that, you know, before the invention of the internet and all these very interconnected systems that we live with on a day-to-day basis now, there was, you know, I think it's also something that you could put out a message and not have someone trace it back to you, right? At a certain level for safety and whatever other reasons, right? But it was also a tool, right? There's a really famous kind of leaflet that this artist, Alfredo Salce, did that was basically all these, you know, a really nice lino cut carved design with, you know, typeset stuff that was printed on a letterpress, presumably, but about how to distribute pamphlets or flyers and stuff like that. You know, slip it under a door, nail it to a tree or a light post or, so these are technologies that we've been dealing with for a decent amount of time. And I think they've become more pertinent now than ever. So that's messaging. I think imagery wise, a lot of the stuff that I make stems from, like I say, Mexican heritage, and learning about, I guess, the ancientness, right, of Mexico as a place, right, and in a very diverse place at that too. You know, looking at a lot of Mesoamerican art and how that connects to identity, but also knowing that that's not the entirety of where I come from. On my mom's side, it's, you know, several generations of German Americans who, you know, were living in St. Louis primarily. And so, you know, lots of different experience there. But I, for my own sake, I often tie that into like Americana, because it's the process of assimilation, right? Mm-hmm. That plays into that side of the identity. Not that the Mexican side doesn't as well, but I think that experience or that side of me is a little bit more about reflecting the culture of, like consumerism or capitalism as a structure, right? Or model, whatever you want to call it, right? And, you know, hopefully poking fun at it and in a way that points out the flaws and built-in characteristics of it that are exploitative. So that to me is the through line, the pop culture stuff, the like detritus of print ephemera. I think that's one of the things that really resonated with me at a certain point. And I don't know where to place it, but one of the things that I remember, oh, you know what? It's this book that's about Japanese popular printmaking. Mm. So they go through, and we know all these other movements like ukiyo-e prints of, you know, these portraits, very, you know, desirable in that style, right? And, you know, different stuff like hokusai, any of that stuff, right, is in the like public knowledge. Mm-hmm. But there's also lots of stuff that I think we don't always consider, that like the wrapper on a piece of candy used to be hand printed, right? Like things that took a lot of care that were meant to be thrown away, right? Like that's how people used to treat comics too. Like that was not an object that was made for long-term use. It was made on very cheap paper that was meant to be, you know, gotten rid of once you were done with it.
3: Yeah, right? Wrap your fish in it.
4: Yeah, yeah, right, newspaper, like any of that stuff. So anyway, sorry, I'm trailing off a little bit, but yeah, that's I think all of those things come into play for me in some factor or form. I also think the Chicago Imagists were a really big influence for me, like a professor recommending I look at them. So that connection to place and also like history of what people were making in this place, and responding to lots of similar things, right? Like the whatever, quote unquote, like low culture stuff, right? That some of the other folks in the art scene weren't even paying any attention to, right?
3: You also, a lot of your images have very just like simple tasks or rituals or labors. And I think that those communicate really broadly, too. and I want to hear about how you're utilizing this really boldly graphic, but then you also pull together like someone combing their hair over a river or fishing in their boat, mm-hmm. their small boat. Would you speak to that?
4: Yeah.
3: A little bit.
4: I think that was one of the things that I think as I was developing my sense of what was interesting to me at the kind of end of college and, you know, figuring out like, oh, we have to make a thesis show. We have to put all this stuff together into some kind of confluence of our labors, right? I think the things that I was doing every day or that, you know, most people are doing every day, like brushing your teeth or, you know, hopefully taking a shower. I mean, hopefully all of these things, right? I mean, you know, there's days where it doesn't always happen, right? But the things that are, you know, seemingly mundane, I think those, like I say, those the passing phrases, they have a similar quality to them, right? That it takes someone noticing it, you know, slowing down and paying attention to stick with them. I think also having, you know, once I graduated and started trying to find work and, you know, like cultural work and creative work is a very like nebulous thing to me because it can take so many forms. I mean, I remember doing this exercise in an art history class, and we basically had a bunch of names of jobs and places that you might, you know, be in the arts, right? And said like, okay, make a career for somebody, like make a path through all of these things, right? And there was no wrong answer because you would get to the end and each, like all three groups of like the third of the class that was in them made something and it made sense, right? That somebody could be, you know, doing freelance work and then end up, you know, being involved with mural projects. And then all of a sudden we're doing, you know, curatorial work, right? Or archiving or, you know, there's just lots of different places to hit. But yeah, I think also the ritual stuff to me, you know, all of those things, like I say, are rituals in and of themselves, mm-hmm. whether we like to think about them that way or not. You know, some people I think would say they're habits, right?
3: I mean, they're rituals of care.
4: Yeah, yeah, exactly. Right? Yeah. I think because I think I was also tying it to, you know, in the experience of being someone who's mixed, we often say, and you know, in Mexican American culture too, right? Of like living in a place that your folks didn't come from, right? Mm. Ni de aquí, ni de allá, right? Not from here and not from there. So like sitting on the fence, right? And not because we want to, because it feels like that, right? Mm. In experience, you know, walking into a room or participating in a community or trying to get your foot in the door somewhere, right? To make that connection. I think those are the things where I saw, you know, like what are the things that I do already? And that's kind of where that stuff came from. And I think as I've gotten older, it has become more important to like put myself in those places, right? Like actually do the labor of connecting with people. Cause they're, you know, it's not like I didn't have a community, you know, those are the things that, I don't know, spending too much time online or, you know, any number of, destructive, habits will change the way that you perceive what's actually happening. Right. Mm. I think that, you know, like in this moment right now that we're dealing with, basically the subjugation of the people in this country by the federal government. And as much as that's historically, you know, it was part of the inception of the idea of this nation, right? You know, sorry, not yeah. sorry. I think, you know, one of the things, like looking at Minneapolis for me, mm-hmm. is that, you know, they have these structures that they were, you know, engaging with because people showed up in 2020, you know, for Black Lives Matter after George Floyd was killed, you know, after so many people were killed. Like, the Black Lives Matter movement started in 2014, right? Like, it's Ferguson, like, that was under Obama. You know, there's just, like, lots of through lines that are, it's part of the same structure, right? But I think in terms of habits or rituals, right, that is inspiring to me because we can see that the strength that people were building and fortifying from that really big catalyzing moment became a resource for them in the future, right? Like, it's a you know, contingency plan that plays out and is still useful, right? Because people knew what to do, right? Obviously not everybody, but that's why you fold people in and you know, bring them up to speed if they need support. But I also think encouraging people to do their own work, right? Like, that's the other part of it, is like, what do you care about? What is the struggle that you have been in or are realizing that you've been in? Or what is the thing that is most important to your, you know, daily life or your community, your neighbors, your family, your friends? All of those things are necessary to recognize.
3: We are ordinary people.
4: Yes. Yeah.
3: And this is an ordinary life, and we value that. And we value these quiet moments of care. We value these simple acts of how we bring in food, how we admire, you know, and interact with the trees around us, et cetera, et cetera. So your work reminds us we are ordinary people. And I think that is, even if you have a lot of strong messaging, written messaging, it's ordinary people in your images.
4: Yeah.
3: Doing really ordinary acts of care.
4: I think that's a big, I mean, just, you know, learning about print history and how it's been utilized for the betterment of, you know, the common people is one of the things that I like to think about. There's a show that I listen to a lot called Cool People Who Did Cool Stuff, which is a very, like, throw you off the scent kind of name for a show. But it's about, you know, lots of, like, roots of radical thought and, you know, kind of on the left side of the sphere. But they were talking about the Luddites. And I, you know, it's an episode I had heard before, and I went back to dig into again because I was talking with a student at work, and it came up, and I was like, "Oh, have you ever heard people say that, like, oh, you're a Luddite because you don't know how to use a piece of technology?" And they had no idea what I was talking about. But one of those things where, sorry, I'm threading my own needle. So common people, right? As far as that story goes, started becoming used as a derogatory term for people after the enclosure of the commons, right? Which was basically a system that said, like, these are common lands and everybody shares them and maintains them. And we all take what we need and don't, you know, exploit the, you know, bounty that is part of the place that we are. Right. Mm-hmm. And it became, you know, beneficial to the upper classes to say, you know, these commoners, they don't know what they're doing, right? So it became, you know, and in my mind, that's like most everybody apart from the really rich and wealthy folks that sit above and, you know, like to talk down to people while they commit atrocities behind the scenes, right? I think it's an empowering thing, and it's important for people to know that that's enough. Right. I think that's the one of the things that always comes up in my head with many other things is you're always closer to living on the street than you are being a millionaire. Right.
3: Right.
4: That's I think it's important for people to know that because there's whatever. I mean, talk about indoctrination and socialization. All of those things start from such an early age. And it takes so many people, I think, if not just one, that really can shift the way that we perceive our place and our experience, the hand that we've been dealt, to know that, you know, taking more than we need isn't good, right? It's not sustainable, right? It's not going to benefit the people around us unless we're putting in work to help people that don't have the capacity, right? Those are the things that resonate with me. Because I also think like working class struggle. One of the people that I, like I met him as a young kid, and you know, the importance of that didn't hit me until probably a few years ago. But in Chicago, there was a labor organizer and printmaker, Carlos Cortez, who took on another name. His father was Yaqui, you know, which is one of the indigenous groups in Mexico, and his mom was, I want to say, like a German socialist, right? So, you know, I find connection there, obviously, for very direct reasons, but also he was a working person who did a lot of organizing with the industrial workers of the world, and, you know, finding art later on in his life. Mm-hmm. And, you know, so like my dad worked with him mm-hmm. when, you know, he was still around. He died in 2005, so it's been a minute. But to me, he's one of the people that really exemplified, you know, common people, working class folks, connecting with those around them and also amplifying and empowering people. Mm-hmm. their

0: images are filled with text. And I also wanted to say that I have my producer here, Ariandi Luna. And if you have any questions, please come forward too at any time.
1: I kind of just wanted to ask, like, I mean, I love your style. It's so, like, so recognizable, you know? And I would love to ask, like, what was a moment in, like, your career or, like, as your time or, like, as an artist that was, like, kind of made you feel like, oh, okay, like, I'm becoming an established artist. Like, and what was that moment like? And, like, do you feel like your style being recognizable, like, made you that established artist? Or what do you feel like?
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6: With Aquila Chida One, Aranza Cortés Karam, en el estudio imaginario de Charlie García. Primer y tercer miércoles del mes, 6 de la tarde en punto.
7: Yeah, it's you know, because I think it's hard. You hear lots of people talk and they like will be able to have an immediate recall of like, this was the moment I knew, right? Like, and I don't feel like I have that. I think it's been floating around those things in as much as like, you know, the connection to my folks, because they, you know, have both been like, in my eyes, very big pillars of the communities that they've helped foster, to like, you know, because as a kid, we were, you know, my sister and I got dragged around to lots of different community events, and we would get introduced to people, you know, since you know you're like 3 feet tall, right? To until you get to the point and you come down the line and go, oh, they're like, oh yeah, I met you when you were this tall, and you know, and it's you know, it doesn't seem charming in the moment that you're a kid and you're like, who is this next person that I'm meeting and I don't know what their name is, but then you make those connections later on and you go, oh yeah, I do remember, right? Like, we did this thing, right? But so in that regard, I think it was like coming back from school, being in Chicago for a little while and working all these different things, you know, like the Mosaic crew, which was super great, and, you know, doing kind of freelance stuff, working with youth, you know, kind of like trying to figure out what I wanted to do, and then starting to get stuff in terms of design work that were people meeting me without any connection to either of my parents, right? Which to me was like they were seeking out what I do, or seeking me out for what I do, not by association necessarily, right? So I think that was a big thing. And not to say that it's bad to be associated with them, right? But it's it just feels different, right? To have someone like come asking for you. 'Cause I think it also took a lot of like meeting new people and saying like, hey, this is what I do. Here's, you know, like the business cards that I try and keep in my wallet so that I can give them to people that are, you know, suddenly interested in possibly having an opportunity to work together, right? Those sorts of moments that I think as like young artists or creative people we have. I mean, I'm turning 30 this year. I don't think I'm old necessarily, right? But like, just being around college students every day at work, it's like it gives me perspective in that capacity. But like, yeah, those are the things where you start to go, you know, or working with other folks. Like Instituto Gráfico for me was also a really big thing in, you know, career scope, because I would make work. I had stuff when I was in college and I would

0: come home and I would like table with my dad at a festival or something or a street fair, right? And so those folks came up to me after one of the Grabadolandia is a printmaking festival that we put on pretty much every year, apart from a few years during the pandemic, at the National Museum for Mexican Art. It's in the Pilsen neighborhood. And they approached me and invited me to join the group if I, you know, was interested. So, I mean, another moment of like, I'm putting in the work and somebody's noticing and I don't know that they're noticing until they tell me, right? Those are the kinds of things. Because for me and my practice as a creative person, as, you know, just like a thinking and curious human, I get up every day and I want to draw, right? I want to engage with the world. I want to learn. I want to have conversations, right? Because that's just how I feel I need to operate, right? Like there's no other way. But yeah, those were some, you know, that's a more pointed moment in time as opposed to just generally feeling like. But I think also just people, I think in this past year, I've felt a lot of support. Like I just had my first solo show here at Co-Prosperity Sphere. And that was, you know, like I applied to do it, obviously, right? Like they have an open call, but like to get the reciprocation that your work is worth the space, right? And then also like working with friends that I've been working with for a few years to help like produce the prints at a scale that I, you know, might yeah. struggle on my own. But then also like having other friends have like this event and start saying like, oh, let me tap you to come in here because I know you're doing work that is resonant with, you know, social justice stuff. Or, you know, there was a great event at the Newberry Library called Planting Seeds that was like an indigenous zine print fest fair, you know, and so like meeting people in that way or being invited to do that sort of stuff. Because I think that's what I'm realizing is when people do that to me, I have to also make space to do that for other people, right? Mm-hmm. To start inviting people and helping organize things in a way that's hopefully inclusive, which did happen this year with this iteration of Grabadolandia, to be able to invite some folks from out of state that I had met and, you know, keep the ball rolling in that capacity. Yeah.
1: Pedagogy is so strong in your work. I mean, you're working at a college. Your artwork a lot of times is like actually teaching something too. So if you want to kind of speak to both of those things, that would be great.
0: So the first real, I don't know, experience that I had working with youth was probably, so I grew up in Oak Park, which is one of the first suburbs west of the Chicago like border. And we had a summer program through the Oak Park Area Arts Council that was called Off the Wall. That was a mosaic mural program, which is where I met Carolyn Elaine, who does fantastic work, and you know that's her main bread and butter is making mosaic murals. Check out her stuff. So she was the lead artist and was kind of, you know, coordinating a team of teenagers who were artistically inclined but maybe didn't know what to do with mosaic, because you have to break a bunch of things and plan the large design and do all this stuff that was really like beyond the scope, I think, of what most people got to do in school, right? So that was exciting. And but so over a few years of doing that program, I learned a whole lot from her and from other peers in the group, and just like working out, you know, in the basement studios that we would work in, or like on the wall doing installation. But there got to be a point where I was at the older end of that cohort. And so Carolyn tapped a few folks to say, you know, I want you guys to come back and be kind of like the veterans of this group so that you can help the other folks that are just getting started with this so that I don't have to be that person for everybody, right? And so I think that was very formative for me to be able to do that. And I also, you know, I was her assistant for one summer, and I learned that that was absolutely not the thing that I was, you know, capable of doing in a timeliness aspect. apologies to Carolyn. And so, yeah, so that was big for me. And, you know, like coming from a family that's basically like I always tell people my family's made of educators. Like my sister teaches high school history. Both my grandparents on my mom's side were teachers. So like there's a part of it to me that felt like it was natural to fall into in some capacity. I didn't know if I wanted to be like in front of a classroom, which I might at some point. But anyway, so working with youth kind of, I think, grew out of that. So I'm trying to remember if it was at the same time or not, but Rochelle Hill, who is also, you know, an art educator, a printmaker, and does stuff with the Printers Guild and Park District stuff as well, was planning on doing a printmaking class at Marwin. And so, you know, we had kind of met and had been talking on and off, and she was like, I'm doing this class. Do you want to co-teach this with me? You know? And that to me, looking back on it, was such a gracious thing to do, to bring me, you know, again, right? Like Carolyn tapping me, you know, Rochelle saying, come in and join this space. So you can maybe kind of see how this works. And maybe if you want to stay here and try and, you know, pitch another class or try and do something on your own. That was big. And also seeing, I think, the network of people that would come out when you run a class, right? So my friends Liz and Gabe that run Hoofprint Chicago, which is a, you know, print shop, do a lot of collaboration. And so when we were doing that class with students at Marwin, you know, Rochelle kind of like reached out to them and said, like, could we do a field trip to your shop so that the students can see not only is the thing that they're working on in this, you know, space that's dedicated for education, but, you know, this process exists in other people's daily lives as their main practice, right? Or is their business, or is their, you know, whatever it is. Because I think those are the barriers you bring down so that people can see, or young people specifically, have a vision of it and can imagine it not just in a fantastical kind of way. It is a concrete thing that is in front of them that they are experiencing and engaging with, right? I also think, so I worked at UMedia as well, which is, you know, has a bunch of different after school programs in lots of different libraries around the city. So I was working down in Auburn Gresham, like 75th and Racine, Thurgood Marshall Library. And that was another way to just, because that was not my experience, right? I'm not Black. I don't live on the south side of Chicago, right? Like that's, I have connections to like Pilsen and Little Village, right? But that's not my lived experience because that's not where I am, right? So there was a part of that. And, you know, talking with kids that were like, you know, I'm about ready to graduate high school and the first real art class I got was senior year, you know, like lots of, you know, tough experiences and kids that were, you know, doing great stuff because they were motivated and really liked drawing or programming or doing music or, you know, whatever it might be. Because I think I realized that at some point, you know, all those people that I had interacted with through my career from elementary through higher ed, like that's a real person who has their whole life outside of this job, right? But they are here being that, you know, anchored to help somebody else, you know, move along and move through and, you know, deal with what they might be dealing with in their personal life or you know, environmental factors, like while they also have all the same kinds of dreams and hopes to be able to do what they love to do for a living, right?
1: I want to know a little bit more about the writing that you do because you incorporate so many words in your pieces. How do you And I see in your notebooks are rich with text, and the text itself is a really strong visual. And so I'd like to hear more about the background of text and what you read, how you generate text, when are you borrowing, and when are you generating yourself?
0: I don't know. It's a really, I feel like it's a diverse palette of reading stuff. I mean, a lot of nonfiction reading, because that's kind of the thing that grabs me a lot of the time. I think I have a hard time like entering into fiction unless it's like exactly the vibe that I want to get into. Because I like, as a kid, I read a lot of historical fiction stuff, so that makes sense that I end up like, you know, enjoying things that are more grounded in facts and whatnot. But I think learning about social movements in history classes or that sort of thing was a good catalyst for me to be able to, you know, save some space for writing stuff and reading things. I don't know. Recently, I've been interested in a lot of like learning about the Zapatista movement in southern Mexico. In the state of Chiapas, because I think there's a lot of things in the broader world that people have resonated with and then taken those ideas as a part of their own movement, right, locally, wherever that may be, because it translates, right? So the book that I've kind of been, like, periodically working through is called Poetics of Resistance by Jeff Conant. And it's basically a study. He calls it like the public relations of the Zapatista insurgency, which is like he addresses it and says basically that's, you know, this is for the cover so that people pick it up and go, I wonder what that's about. but it's really about the blending of fiction and reality, of myth and history, in which I learned a new word that is mythistory, which is
1: mythistory.
0: Yeah, it's like blurring the lines between things that, you know, could have happened. Was this like an actual historical person, or do we just kind of ground our beliefs in this thing? Mm-hmm. Reading stuff from Subcomandante Marcos, who was, you know, basically put up as the person to, you know, like be that public relations, would write letters to the Mexican government, mm-hmm. right? And you know, was a very well read person, mm-hmm. read like Garcia Marquez and lots of quintessential like Mexican literature stuff, which I feel like I still am a little. There's a little void there that still needs to be filled in that regard. But I think like playing with poetry for my work, I think it's the economy of words, mm-hmm. to have words that are doing a lot of work when they show up, like taking a lot of activity and putting it in a direction, which I think is the thing that I appreciate a lot about poets. It's an immensely challenging task, I think, to condense the things that we go through in those moments of solace or quietude or absolute rage that gets channeled into something positive or energizing or catalyzing. So I think, the Zapatistas, right, are still, and they're constantly evolving, right? But like the thing to me in these past several years that was inspiring to look at that movement, there was an exchange between them the Minister of Propaganda from the Black Panther Party as an art exchange in a place that used to be like a UN outpost in Chiapas. Like very, very weird things that most of the time the art history class is not going to talk to you about, I would imagine, unless you take a very specific art history class. But to me, their thing, because so the movement itself originally started as, you know, it was a militant uprising, right? Mm-hmm. That was in resistance to the Mexican government, essentially trying to take over indigenous lands, very obviously for the exploitation of natural resources like oil, which is, you know, going down towards Guatemala, that region of, you know, the world is known to have that that resource there. But it turned into something that was more about having the effect as opposed to, you know, the physical violence, right, mm-hmm. of a resistance in that form, right? It became kind of a symbolism. And at some point they have the weapons, right, but they don't actively use them in an antagonizing way, right? They're not a guerrilla that's, you know, starting little gunfights in the middle of town, right? It became, you know, they made wooden arms, right, that they would carry, or you know, talk about things like we hide our faces so that we may be seen, right? Lots of very evocative language, and I think it pans out because we know that a lot of the origin of their thinking comes from like very old Maya traditions of you know, self-governance and sharing power and autonomy, also, you know, like liberation of women and, you know, rights for everybody, right? Lots of those things come to the forefront because of the way that they talk about it, right? And I think also the way that they exemplify it. So that's been a big interest for me as of late. That was a lot of a meandering. But the other thing for me has been like reading up on mutual aid as like a practice, right? I think one of the people, and also like rewriting our histories, in as much as we've been fed a certain narrative, and that narrative is a tool, right? Like anybody could make a narrative about events that have happened factually, right? It just kind of depends on how you guide it. So David Graeber was has been a mm-hmm. influential person for my mind. He passed away in 2020 or 2021, which was like very tragic. Mm-hmm. But he was part of the Occupy Wall Street movement. He was an anarchist, economist, and anthropologist, mm-hmm. which I think is a grouping of words that you don't often get to say together because it seems antithetical to each other in some senses, right? But he and another, David Wengrow is the other author.
1: The Davids, mm-hmm. as I called them.
0: No, totally, totally. Wrote this book together that's called The Dawn of Everything that I, to be honest, have not gotten through all the way, but remember starting and reading, and it's broken up into such wonderful bite-sized little chunks that are like topical, and that it'll kind of move along and pull that last little thread along until it starts becoming something else. But you know, learning about the logic of colonization and all these histories that we have, you know, from like the story of Pocahontas and like, you know, the Disney-fied version of that versus, you know, actual experiences of white folks coming over from Europe for the first time and meeting leaders like Candia Ronk and, you know, living amongst people and having an experience of, oh, you guys really don't like having people in one seat of power. That's not a thing. You don't do that.
1: Like, having real curiosity and having real interest in what the differences were.
0: Yeah, totally. I mean, I think it takes a lot of, but it takes a lot of deep programming too, right? Mm-hmm. I was telling this to a student the other day because I think it's really true. It's always about resources and accessibility, right? And what things get provided to you or not. In a certain setting, and like I had the privilege of taking like a women in history class in high school who like not a lot of people have access to that sort of stuff. Or I took a class called race, class and gender in sports, like, and a ton of jocks were in that class just, you know, getting their history credit or whatever. But I was like, we're talking about like, you know, trans issues, you know, which has become such a polarizing thing in the larger politics, right? That, you know, is really just like such a small percentage of athletes. Hey, whatever. Sorry, that's a whole other thing. But yeah, so stuff like that. I mean, the show that I was talking about before, Margaret Kiljoy is a really great writer. She, you know, like kind of came up in a similar sphere of David Graeber of, you know, like activism, like 99% sort of stuff. The alter globalization movement, you know, kind of like 90s into the early 2000s. So, you know, and she's a writer, but also like an activist and has, you know, lived in lots of different places. So she has a really great, like, you know, Substack that she writes lots of musings on her experience or like stories from friends or like historic things. There's one of her writings that I really has stuck with me. I think the title of it was The Sawtooth Wave of History, which, you know, she's like a musician and it's like, you know, electronic music sort of stuff, right? But a sawtooth wave is shaped like a sawtooth, right? It goes up and then it comes back down immediately, right? So describing the flow of events through history as that, you know, we are progressing and then there is a moment where we fall back, right? But we will again continue, you know, towards progress and hopefully in a way that's beneficial to everybody, right? But yeah, I also look at, I don't know, like ads, like advertising, because I think that's one of the things that capitalism has gotten really good at is making taglines.
1: The economy of words,
0: like poetry, yeah. Right? Like it's a similar end goal, right? But I think for different purposes.
1: I was wondering, did you want to read any one of your very densely graphic pieces, or if you did you want to read from that book?
0: No, I'll read the piece in here. I guess it's
1: Describe it first.
0: Yeah, so I mean, it came out of a friend who was making a zine about like futurism and the natural world and art and space, and, you know, like is a big Star Trek fan and stuff. So there, you know, there's grounding in that. But so I had originally made this piece and having lots of conversations about AI, and all this, you know, frankly, you know, BS about, using it for art. Right. I kind of wrote an initial thing and then was like, I think I have more thoughts about this and I need to make it kind of louder. So the image itself is really like a full page of words with, you know, a figure that's in a, or a floating head that's in a balaclava, which is kind of a reference to Zapatista stuff because that's, you know, their kind of quintessential thing. Along with the red bandana and a cloud, thundercloud floating above with a kind of pixelated eye that's, you know, more kind of about surveillance, in addition to lots of little spiky and bubbly shapes around the words, and positive and negative. It's inked in black and white, which is a lot of times how I work. But the text in it says, "Reject artificially generated garbage. AI, quote unquote, is a neoliberal capitalist scourge. It trains on data stolen from working people. Their data centers pollute our environment, inflict harm on our communities. Technocratic fascists employ it to make war so the U.S. empire and its surveillance state can expand. They replicate biases and in service of efficiency and oppression over creative critical thought. Read, write, create, think to resist. So yeah, that's, I basically just scanned it and made like a bunch of little half sheet Xeroxes to just give away to people. And at a certain point, we have a family friend who was always like, oh, you think you ever do like political cartoons? And I was like, yeah. And then I, you know, I've gotten to this point and we, you know, get together on the holidays or whatever. And I bring stuff. I was like, oh man, I guess maybe you didn't think I was going to be like a propagandist. Maybe that's not what you were talking about. You were talking about like New Yorker cartoons or something. A little, you know, maybe a little softer, but.
1: And what did they say? They're like.
0: No, he was like, no, this makes sense too. You know, it's not one or the other necessarily. But yeah.
1: Yeah. Wonderful.
2: 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Until next time.
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This is news from the Service Interest Radio Show. My name is Mario. What up? Hey, everybody. How you doing? Live show today. It's really me. Three fingers over my face. That's how you know it's me. On today's show, from the podcast Beyond Voting, Emily Williams is on the show today. And we will have the folks from Marché Privé on the program today to talk about the event taking place at Gallery Gouchard on Saturday, which is Derby Day. By the way, I have a horse that I'm liking a lot. We're going to talk about what happened at the White House Correspondents' Dinner, because even though I'm late, it's still news to me. That's the name of the segment. And the Voting Rights Act. The Voting Rights Act. Boy, y'all better pay attention to what's going on out here. Just like you should listen to Malcolm X.

0: that's, yeah, man.
1: You saw it just a few moments ago, about 45 seconds after liftoff, a huge fireball in the sky.
0: I'm just laughing at my people on Facebook Live. They are very funny. So the Voting Rights Act. Yesterday, the Supreme Court, which Donald Trump controls, and first thing when I saw the whole thing with the Voting Rights Act yesterday, the first thing I said was Joe Biden had an opportunity, and those people around him should have been strongly reprimanded for not doing this, but they had an opportunity to add an extra person, add an extra judge to that court, and they didn't. Because you add an extra judge to the court, what happened yesterday doesn't happen. So essentially, yesterday's decision in Louisiana versus Calais, I think is how you pronounce it, has significantly shifted the legal landscape for voting rights. Since the court ruled that race-neutral principles must essentially take precedence over creating majority-minority districts, advocacy groups and lawmakers are focusing on the three main avenues to respond to that. So, real quick, there's federal legislative action that could be taken. The John Lewis Voting Rights Act, which has never been, you know, ratified, is still alive. And it would restore the pre-clearance requirement that got struck down in 2013 and clarify that vote dilution without requiring the strict race-blind evidence that the court just demanded. In other words, you can't. So the court found that Louisiana's creation of a second majority black district wasn't required by the Voting Rights Act. The reply that was written by Justice Alito, who wrote for the majority, stated that the state's use of race in redistricting failed to meet strict scrutiny. Legal experts and dissenters, including Justice Elena Kagan, have noted that this decision effectively guts Section 2 of the Voting Rights Act. It shifts the burden of proof requiring plaintiffs to show intentional racial discrimination rather than just a discriminatory effect. The problem is when you say, I'm not voting, I don't want to participate in the process, which is your right to do. Stuff like this happens. You get an authoritarian president who is running under the guise of he's Dr. Jesus. They need to build a ballroom that me and you got to pay for that we'll never go into. And Jimmy Kimmel is the worst human being on earth. This is them. The part of them that this Voting Rights Act tamperance is associated to you not voting, we could have avoided all of this the first time he was running. We could have avoided this, and if not been able to avoid it, at least been able to defeat it. But now here we are. So black people won't be able to. So more importantly, if that's even more important than black people, more importantly, all of our hopes and dreams for this winter in November have taken a bit of a derailment. So I don't know when getting upset is an option for you, but I probably consider being a little bit upset. It's going down around you. And we're all a little bit too slow on the draw to recognize that it's going. They came after abortion. What would make you think they won't come after everything else? So yeah, you don't want to vote. You don't have to. Just remember, when you decide to not participate, they have the free rein to do whatever the hell they want, and they're doing it. And they're doing it with no ambiguity. They're like, yeah, Voting Rights Act, let's gut it. Abortion, let's get rid of it. Come on, man. You tell me what you like. Because apparently you like this. And you like it a lot. You like it more than you say you do. Yeah. Yeah. Anyway, Marche Privé coming up. We'll, you know, there's still joy in the world, but this is very important. This is important. This is important. Oh, and I'll tell you guys about the lady wearing the MAGA hat in Hyde Park, Chicago. I'm not making it up. I saw it with my own eyes. Y'all, please, man, register to vote. Do it now so you don't have to worry about it when it comes time to vote in November. Register to vote. Register to vote. I'm looking at you on Lumpa TV. Register to vote. You on Facebook Live. Register to vote. And then we can avoid this. Okay, I'll calm down. Here's Prince, Sign of the Times.

0: One of the all-time greats, Prince.
1: WHP. Ooh, almost said the other place. Wow. Haven't been there in years. WLPNLP Chicago 105.5 FM Olympic Radio. It's news from the service entrance, the radio show. My name is Mario. What's going on, Chicago? Hope everybody's doing well, in a good mood, and blah, blah, blah, blah, blah, all of those things. Please keep in mind what I said a little while ago about the Voting Rights Act. That's very real. It's very, very, very real. They keep coming at us. We keep acting like, oh, it's all right. No, it's not. Get a little upset. Just, I would love to see it. I ain't saying tear up. Just, you know, act like you. Anyway, there's a great event that takes place every year, and it was done at the Promontory, but now the Promontory is defunct, and they're no longer doing it there. But it's called Marché Privé, and it revolves around culture and fashion, and it's Derby Day, so people dress up, and there's stuff for sale, and it's really, really dope. And this year, instead of it being at the Promontory in Hyde Park, it will be in Bronzeville at Gouchard, a Gallery Gouchard. I don't want to say it backwards. And joining me now are Maureen, Peter, and Chris. Chris Curse, Peter G, and Maureen. And welcome to the program, everybody. How y'all doing?
2: Pretty good. How about Great. You?
1: Good, good. Maureen, I want to start with you. Could you please, and I just kind of did it, told a little bit about what the event is, but can you talk about the history behind it and the origin of it? And even though it's not at the prom anymore, the wanting to continue to do it. What is going on with all of it? Ooh, you got to unmute yourself. You're a professional radio person.
3: Oh, goodness, I am. Okay,
1: there you go.
3: My background. I'm so sorry, everybody.
1: It's all right.
3: I'm happy to talk about the history of Marché Privé. It is a market for vendors by vendors. So pretty much myself and Peter, like, we've done hundreds of markets all over the city of Chicago and beyond. And we've learned a lot in doing those markets. We've learned about things that we enjoy and things that we might not enjoy so much. And we just kind of put our head together and wanted to create something different, mm-hmm. something that was a little more elevated, and specifically elevated on the south side of Chicago. So the idea was for us to have a market with all BIPOC vendors, local vendors, in a very elevated space, which would allow them to be, you know, more of a luxury feel, right? So we wanted it to be multi-sensory indulgence when it comes down to the music, you know, light bites, cocktails, and the types of vendors that you're going to see. So this market is highly curated. Each vendor is handpicked based on their creativity, the way that they present their brand, and the uniqueness of their brand. So at Marché Privé, what makes us different is you're going to see the best of the best when it comes down to the fashion designers in this area, jewelry designers, people that make home goods, beauty products. So it's really elevated. So really happy to be doing this for the fifth time. Can't believe I'm saying that it's five hours. that happened very quickly. But yes, we wanted to keep this thing going, especially after the closing of the Promontory. It was, oh, you know, that was a little bit devastating for us, but
1: for you, no, I'm kidding.
3: Exactly, Mario. But we're excited to be at Gallery Gouchard, a black owned art gallery in Bronzeville on the south side of Chicago. So very excited to have a new space to have this wonderful event.
1: One of the things that I have always wanted to ask, when you look at how it's laid out, again, it's Derby Day. So Derby Day is already a thing, and it's becoming more of a thing in Chicago than it's been in the past, I believe. That's like, you know, that's the day. Not to mention, if you have a good horse in the race, you might come up with a little bit of cash at the end of the evening. But what was the impetus for doing Marché Privé? What was it that you said 5 years ago, like, you know, we should do an event around the Kentucky Derby?
3: Yeah, and I know Peter could speak to this too. We wanted to do something elevated. We wanted to be super fancy, and we wanted a theme. And we said that we were going to do this thing twice a year, once in the fall and once in the spring. So it was like, what happens in the spring where people can come together and just, you know, be indulged in luxury all around them and dress up? And Derby Day was the perfect timer for that. So right there in the beginning of May, that's when the weather starts getting warm. It's not quite summertime shy yet, but it's just nice enough where you feel like, you know, kind of popping out a little bit.
1: Yeah, it's getting there.
2: I was going to say, too, I think coming out of the pandemic where we just were at home and we had all these clothes and people were still shopping, but we had nowhere to go, nowhere to wear all of these things that people were making and designing and had bought. And so we wanted to give people a space where they could dress up again because, you know, we got used to just being very casual.
1: Very, very, very casual. I think, too, when we start talking about people need to remember the pandemic was devastating. And everybody was looking for a place to kind of like stretch out. The whole refrain of "we outside" is kind of getting overdone because we've been outside now for a couple years, it seems, most folks. But when Marché Privé was happening, there was also a lot of just like, are we really going to be able to do things like this? And the demand for it kind of made it easy to go, yeah, let's see what happens to see how many people actually fall through. And I can remember I can remember Maureen hitting me every other day about, yeah, how many people, what are we doing, where are we at? And I would be like, relax, we're going to be okay. But when folks show up and they actually came to the event, just the idea that they got a chance to see it happening, you know, and see people happy and clean, and you got Tess spinning her head off, DJing and all that, and Chris running things, being the MC. I know that you are a busy cat and you do a lot of stuff around the city, no doubt, but this was even then, it was like, wow, you know, it's an event big enough for Chris Kirst to show up. What was it for you that drew you to Marché Privé and what Maureen and Peter are doing?
4: Well, I initially was elated at just the idea of being a part of it. As an artist myself, of sorts, I enjoy being around other artisans and whatever I can do to promote people's creativity being shared, I'm all in. This one in particular, the Derby Day experience, really, really spoke to me because of the idea of that elevated elegance and to see the increase of people's interest in the Derby in the Chicago area. And I said, wow, this is really a great opportunity. And then for me, I'm always trying to figure out.
1: It's a radio show. When we come back, we will have a little bit of music. And then Emily Williams from Beyond Voting will be joining us. And see you guys in a second. And we will be back with more of News from the Service Entrance, the radio show, right after these words.
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1: I am not letting it go about the Voting Rights Act. I'm not. When Emily joins us in a little bit from Beyond Voting, the wonderful award-winning podcast, we're going to talk about that. Because, look, I don't think you really... I don't know. Maybe you are upset. I find it to be quite
13: the listeners, if you want to hear the story, go to my Instagram at Miss M's 32 MS EMS 32.
1: She did not say that at all. I said that. That's me. Thanks for being
13: you.
1: On the show today.
13: Thank you, Mario. Really, this is wonderful.
1: It. Absolutely appreciate you. Thank you for coming down and seeing our studio.
13: It's beautiful. I love it in here.
1: Yeah.
13: Inspiring space, well designed.
1: This is a very nice room.
13: Gotta appreciate it.
1: One of my favorite rooms in the city. This is I like sitting in here for 2 hours playing music and
13: doing
1: stuff.
13: It's a great vibe. It's a great vibe.
1: Thank you.
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1: Hold back the dawn. 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
2: 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A classic gozo with hibiscus petals, coriander seeds, and lime sea salt, Ruby's Tears is meant to be tart and refreshing. More information about Ruby's Tears and all other Mars products is at mars.beer. 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
1: 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It's news from the service entrance, the radio show. My name is Mario. What up? What's up? What goes on? How you doing? Everybody good? Great. On today's show, we talk about one of my favorite events, no doubt, in the city of Chicago. It's festival season. Summer, don't feel like it today. It will this weekend. Summer's coming. So we're going to have Eric Williams and Rob McKay on to talk about the 19th annual Silver Room Sound System Block Party. John Simmons, DJ John Simmons, will be joining us to begin the debut, the kickoff of the 315 Mini Mix. Yes, that's right. I have a show announcement about a future show. And there's so much to talk about. Oh my God, they are redistricting the world and releasing every file on Earth except for the Epstein files. All of that and more. Right now, though, here is Malcolm X.

0: saw just a few moments ago, about 45 seconds after liftoff, a huge fireball in the sky.
1: Not only all of that, if that wasn't enough, Stevie Wonder's birthday was yesterday. And y'all know how I feel about Stevie Wonder. So I'm going to try and contain myself first and calm down. Let me tell you about this future show announcement I don't want to make, and then we'll get into all this other stuff, including but not limited to, it doesn't matter, Stephen A, it doesn't matter, you can redistrict, I won't even try to rhyme that word, it doesn't matter. The redistricting that the United States government is doing is not going to help them, because they forgot, they pissed off their own people, so that ain't helping. It's a wrap. This is 25 weeks before the midterms. 25 weeks. So we're going to definitely talk about the fact that they have released every file on everything, including Colonel Sanders' secret recipe, but will not release the Epstein files. And meanwhile, dudes in China completely bumbling everything. Chinese are trying. They're like, hey, man, we just want to be cool. We don't want no smoke. You know, we've seen how dumb you guys are. We don't even want to try to take advantage. That's terrible. We don't even want to try to take advantage of you because you're a bunch of bumblers. But it'll be all right. It's like when you send a bunch of district managers to a place and they all go to like a convention or something and they all are in charge. That's kind of what's happening. Who is that? Okay. Anyway, Stevie Wonder's birthday. Yeah. Get it together, Mario. Stevie Wonder's birthday was yesterday. He turned 76 years old. Whew. That's a lot of music and a lot of life. So I want to salute him like we always do. Normally we do the Stevie Wonder show and it would be the whole show, but there's just so much happening today, and I got Eric and Rob coming on shortly, so I'm just going to get to it, and we're going to play songs that Stevie Wonder either wrote or produced, and then we'll wrap it up with a Stevie Wonder tune or two that he's actually doing. And there's so much stuff, so stop me if you heard this before, but all these songs are absolutely dope. Every one of them. Every single one of them, including this one. One of a couple of collaborations that he did with Stevie Wonder? Yeah, Stevie Wonder collaborated with Stevie Wonder. One of a few collaborations he did with Quincy Jones. Oh boy. It's WLPNLP Chicago, 105.5 FM Lumpet Radio News from the Service Entrance, the radio show.

started out with a banger. That's Stevie Wonder, who wrote it, and he's playing on it, the keyboard part. Now, he wrote this song for the Detroit Spinners, who would later be known as the Spinners. An equally good song, if you ask me. It's my favorite song of all time. I will punch you in the face. Straight up. If you disparage me on this tune, I will find you. This is It's a Shame. Happy birthday, Stevie. News from the service entrance to the radio show.

Yep, he wrote that one too. WLPNLP Chicago 105.5 FM Lumpen Radio News from the service entrance to the radio show. My name is Mario. We are awaiting Eric and Rob to fall through and talk about Silver Room Block Party, which will be at the Salt Shed this time around. And a lot of people, how dare you? Yeah, you know what? Straight up, really, for real? Like, for real? Get it into your mind. Yesterday's price is not today's price, number one. Number two, welcome to the world we live in, man. You know what I'm saying? Welcome to the world we live in. I feel where you're coming from, but I don't ever hear anybody complaining about going to see Beyonce. You either go or you don't. That's where I'm at with it. That fight is never being fought again by me to convince someone to do something or how to spend their money. It's dumb. It doesn't serve anybody. And why go through it? You know, you have options. No one is walking you. No one's making you do anything you don't want to do. That's what I'm trying to say. Yeah, you don't want to come? Don't, man. It's all right. It's all right. Plenty of stuff happening this summer. But we'd love to see you. No doubt about it. We'd love to see everybody, as many people as we can fit into that joint, to come and hang out with us at the block party. But I understand it. I get it. I get it, man. You know, I do like the fact that a lot of people have rewritten how block party started and where it began. It didn't start in Hyde Park, but you know, I can't tell y'all that. Whatever, man, it's fine. Back to Stevie Wonder, though, because that's more important at this particular part of our program. He remains the gold standard, like, for real. He really is. Not so much new stuff these days. He's sitting on so much music. Whenever something would come out that is considered new, is probably going to be something he made 20, 30 years ago, but it will sound like he just made it 2 or 3 weeks ago. And that's why he's the dopest. He wrote this song as well. Dude, be out here doing it. It's Rufus and Chaka Khan. Stevie wrote it. News from the service entrance, the radio show.

0: Chicago 105.5 FM Lumpin' Radio, the great Tammy Terrell and All I Do. Stevie wrote that for her. He was very much in love with Tammy Terrell. Very much in love with her. And yeah, man. The dude, you know what I'm saying? So when the replay happens tomorrow, because you can hear the show again at 1 p.m. here on WLPNOP. When you hear the replay, it'd be like, oh, wow. Stevie, man. I'm only going to do a couple more because I have so much other stuff that I want to play and talk about while we wait for Eric and or Rob to show up to talk about this doggone block party. But in the meantime, let's take a break now, and then we'll come back and do some more music, and then we will see what's going on with the fellas, and then we'll do all the stuff, all right? 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
1: What's up, Mario?

0: Hey, everybody. Hey, hi. I hate to interrupt while we're doing the Stevie thing, but I got my man Eric on the line, and I want to make sure that we get him going because he's got a busy day ahead of him and all those things. The proprietor of Brownsville Winery and the Silver Room, a really, really dear friend of mine, Eric Williams, joins us here to talk about all things Silver Room Block Party. What's going on, brother Eric? How you doing, man?
1: What's up, Mario? I'm good, man. Just run around a little bit. How are you?
0: I'm all right. You know, I'm all right. I am very excited about what's getting ready to happen. I've already told the people that if they can't handle it, don't bother. We're gonna be okay, and it's still gonna be a good time. But I think it's significant for this 19th edition that it's closer to the beginning where it first started in Wicker Park. It'll be in Bucktown. It'll be or Goose Island, depending on where you want to call it, over at the Salt Shed. Talk a little bit about the decision to switch venues for this 19th edition of the Silver Room Sound System Block Party.
1: Sure. Well, you know, we started up Northside, actually. So we did the first 12 were in Wicker Park, about a mile from where it's at right now. And then we did 4 in Hyde Park. We did 2 on Oakwood Beach. So, you know, there's been challenges to every location that we were at. And, you know, the last two, you know, I would say the Hyde Park location challenges was just financial, trying to figure out how to monetize it, you know, because it's a open event, you know, it's a lot of people, you know, and it becomes a safety issue and, you know, amongst some other things. And then, you know, doing it on the beach, you know, it's very expensive to do it there, to produce it there. You're building the city on the beach, basically. So took a couple of years off, and again, everybody's always asking about the block party. Seems like every single day, people ask me about it. And, you know, I love doing it, honestly. It wasn't an issue of the actual execution of the event itself. It was the production of the event beforehand was really more of the issue. Mm-hmm. So, you know, this opportunity came up at the Salt Shed, and I'm like, well, this actually kind of makes sense. You know, it's contained. Most importantly, all the infrastructure is already there. You know, it's a smaller footprint in many ways, which makes it a little bit less, you know, in some ways less work for me, if I'm honest, in some ways. So that it just made sense. It's the way that it can be done. Because honestly, there's no other way to really do it that I could think of that it could make sense financially and make sense logistically.
0: I think one of the strengths of the Salt Shed, too, is that when people who haven't been there yet, full disclosure, I work there now. Oh, boy, I shouldn't have said that out loud. No, you can't get in. I think when people get a chance to be on the fairgrounds and to be inside of the building and to see everything on that campus, man, it's really just really smart. Everything is smart. It's well thought out. The way the place is ran is well thought out. And I think for a block party, for any party, actually, or any kind of event like that, like this, that's the perfect place to be. And it will reflect that day when folks get a chance to come to it. Are you able to talk about who's going to perform there yet?
1: Man, I was trying to get this lineup done to announce on your show, but unfortunately I got delayed a little bit. So I can't give the big reveal just yet. But I will say I've taken the same approach we've taken every single year. It's a little something for everybody. It's, you know, it's hip hop, it's Afrobeat, it's of course it's house music, it's some younger folks, it's some older folks, it's some men, it's women, it's a little bit of everybody. So if you've enjoyed the ones in the past, you'll enjoy this one.

0: one just as much, if not more. I will say that.
1: And I will say, I know some of the names, but I'm not telling because I don't want to get in trouble because I am hosting the show. But I promise you, when you hear some of these names, you're going to be like, word? It's going to be, oh my God, Block Party is going to be dope.
0: And you know, I'll say this too, man, because people ask me about the quote-unquote headliner, and I always say we've never had a headliner, and I mean that sincerely. In the last 19 years, I look at this as a collective effort of artists from different genres. Some are emerging, some have been around for, you know, probably 40 years, mm-hmm. you know, and I'm not saying it's not about the artist, but I think it's more about the vibe and the intention behind, you know, what happens, and it all kind of comes together. So you'll discover some folks, you'll be like, oh man, they got, you know, this person playing, I can't wait to see this person. But it's always good music. People tell me sometimes that they don't even come for the music per se. Well, not the, they don't come for the name per se. They just come for the vibe. And they know it's going to be good no matter who's playing.
1: Right.
0: So I think the trust factor that's there.
1: For sure. If we were to project out another year or two, do you think, I mean, we're not getting younger. And I know, although we probably have added a couple of years to your life by doing it at Salt Shit instead of doing it on the beach or in Hyde Park or working with the city trying to get it together. We project this out. We're going to have a 20th, you think?
0: And you know, one step at a time. But I will say this. Let's get through this 19th. It's going to be a fantastic, you know, shindig and have a good time. And we'll see what the future holds. But yeah, man, it's a lot different in many ways. I mean, it's a lot less lift for me. Mm-hmm. You know, it's no going to the, you know, the meetings with the aldermen and the community, blah, blah, blah. It's none of that. You know yeah. what I mean? So I think this allows me just to focus on the event production, which is makes it more interesting for me to do it and have a life and possibly do it again.
1: Now, remember, the you know, we burying the headline about Silver Room Block Party. It's the day before my birthday. So it's
0: that's most important.
1: I mean, of all of it. So that's like the unofficial birthday party for me. So I really need people to just think about it that way. You're coming to a birthday party. It just so happens exactly. It'll be at the Salt Shed, and you know, you'll be bringing me gifts. Maybe I'll take a gift. I wonder.
0: I'm sure you will.
1: You know. You know, one year it'd be just nice. I've got an award named after me, and I did 12 hours because Malik Youssef didn't show up. I just want like a little cupcake with a candle in it. That'd be cool.
0: We got you, man. I got you.
1: This birthday 59, Eric. You know, hey, I don't need a bunch of candles to weigh a cake down. I just need one.
0: Oh damn! I got you, man. I got you.
1: Listen, I know you're busy. I appreciate you taking the time out. If folks are interested in getting more information about the event, you can go to thesilverroom.com, correct?
0: Yep, thesilverroom.com. Exactly it.
1: Do that, and then all the information is there, ticket prices, all that stuff. Hey, man, I appreciate you taking time out of your busy day. Thank you so much. I will see you soon for my assignment for the event.
0: And I'll see you at the Harper Court Summer Series, too.
1: That's right, because that begins on June 4th. I do have to tell the people on June 4th, there will be a guest host because I will be here at Lumpen about a show that I'm going to tell everyone about in a moment. But the first Thursday of June, August, and September, the one in July is on the 9th. Rich Medina is involved. Shawnee Dez is involved. Teresa Griffin.
0: Not Teresa Griffin.
1: Why did I say Teresa Griffin? She always pops into my head. Not Teresa Griffin. Help me, Eric.
0: What are you talking about? I'm trying to think. You're talking about now.
1: Oh my goodness! I got to go to the thing.
0: Tammy McCann.
1: Thank you, Tammy.
0: Tammy McCann.
1: I have been getting the two of them confused for years. They are both dope. And the first one is with Eric E.T. Taylor. It's the annual Steppers event, and you got to go to that. That's on June
0: 4th. $1,000. We're giving away $1,000.
1: Wow. Okay.
0: We've upped the ante.
1: The ante has been upped. Hey, man. Yes. Thanks for being on the show. I really appreciate it, and I'll see you very, very soon.
0: All right. Thanks, brother. Thanks.
1: Right on. Eric Williams from the Silver Room on News from the Service Entrance, the radio show. Yeah, man. I'm telling you, if you can, it's gonna be dope. Block Party's going to be dope. I promise you that. That is a promise. And it won't rain because it doesn't rain. It might rain on my birthday, but it won't rain that day. I'm sure of it. All right, we were in the middle of something. Here's Michael Jackson. Stevie wrote it. I'm not lying, sir. Watch your mouth. It's WLPN OP Chicago 105.5 FM Lumpet Radio. It's news from the service entrance, the radio show. Here is Michael Jackson. Stevie wrote this.

clearly the greatest living musician, period. Stevie Wonder. Yourself, Mike. WOPNOP Chicago 105.5 FM Lumpet Radio. We're gonna end it. There's so much more I could have played, but we're gonna end it. Here's Stevie Wonder. News from the service entrance, the radio show.

You didn't think I was gonna give you one and not give you the other one, did you? Come on now. Here's Stevie Wonder, news from the service entrance, the radio

I've said it before and I will say it again. He is the greatest living musician, period. This is WLPNLP Chicago, 105.5 FM Lumpin' Radio. News from the service entrance, the radio show, with a little mini tribute to the great Stevie Wonder. And should he ever do another one of those Songs in the Key of Life concert joints, I hope that, selfishly, I wish it would be Journey Through the Secret Life of Plants, but it won't be. I hope it's Music in My Mind. I would be an interesting to see that live and to hear that live. That would be very interesting. I don't know if that'll ever happen, but man. And apparently there's a Jackson 5 album he produced that's never going to see the light of day, wink, wink, and some other real cool stuff that he's done. He like Prince has a vault, and he wants them to destroy it when he goes. I hope they don't. I'm always curious to hear older stuff that you miss, like Think of Me as Your Soldier. I play it occasionally on the show. Just there's so much. You could talk about him all day. I won't, but you could. You truly, truly could. An amazing, amazing inspiration. Straight up. I'm going to let it go. I know for a fact that my life is a way different life because Stevie Wonder is in it and has always been in it since I was a little kid. So, yeah, man. Happy birthday. 76 years old. That's a long time in one job. You know? You know what I'm saying? That is a long time in one job. Well, there's a few things on the dais that we need to talk about. The Chicago Public Schools are strongly suggesting that they're going to fire a bunch of teachers and assistant principals, and that's not standing well with folks. And without getting into the minutiae of that, that's a story we will be keeping an eye on, definitely, because that cannot stand. Springfield needs to come up with the money, figure it out. If you're going to give the Bears all these tax incentives, and you're going to have my man Mansueto, build this new stadium with quote-unquote his own money, and you're not helping with the infrastructure with that, which I know you are, Springfield, then find a way to help this district be able to retain its teachers. How do you expect these children to learn if there's no teachers? That's the one thing that Stacey Davis Gates said that made so much sense to me. School isn't school without teachers and assistant principals in a class and in a classroom setting. You need that. So without getting all into it again, just get it done. The other thing, and we'll probably be a little bit more in depth about it, the Trump administration is releasing everything. UFO files, nail files, files for prisoners to get out of jail files, the Colonel's secret recipe, why the ice cream machines at McDonald's don't work. Every file in the world is being released. Come on, son. And the thing that has really, they're 25 weeks before the midterms. Yes, I'm counting. They are doing everything they can to redistrict themselves of victory while forgetting that everybody hates him. Everybody hates everyone associated with him. I don't see it happening. They can redistrict it all they want. They can try and bring Jim Crow back too, which they are really trying to do. This is it. This is it. This is the last gasp for them, and they know it. And you know it, right? This cannot stand. And if you like this life,
I don't know how you, what do you, what? Telling you, man, there's a new day dawning. It's not going to get prettier. It's going to get uglier, but it won't stay that way. Light is everything. Shining light on this nonsense is everything. If you don't do anything else, and I hope among the things you do, for real, because the only way this is going to stop is if you work within the system that we are working with. Register and vote. And get this nonsense. This is crazy. It has to come to an end. The 315 mix that I promised you is coming. It'll probably be more like 320. John Simmons is on his way. We're going to have a chance to chat with him. And this is going to be a regular feature. We're going to do a mini mix at 315 every show. So he'll be here soon. In the meantime, while we are waiting on him to show up, at some point, it's going to get warm and stay warm. Matter of fact, we'll update the weather in a little bit, too, so you can know that I'm not lying to you. And when it does, oh, what a time we will have. In the meantime, however, summer's coming. And all I know is this one song kicks off all of the summer everything. It does. That's not the song. You know, Mario, that's not the song, son. Let me get the right song. Computer decided to do its own song. I'm not happy about that. But I am happy about this. Here's Tribe Called Quest, news from the service entrance, the radio show, WLPNOP Chicago 105.5 FM, Love and Radio.

So I realized what I did. I had two Marvin Gaye songs, and this was the one I intended on playing. I apologize. Summer's officially started. I just kicked off summer. Woo-hoo-hoo! Yay! Wee! Got to give it up, Marvin Gaye. It's my jam, son. News from the service entrance, the radio show.

0: 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Marvin Gaye, man, happy summer. I started summer for you. I didn't wait until Memorial Day. I just started it today. I'm going to take a break. I'm going to do it early because John Simmons is here in studio, and the 3:15 mix at 3:27 is about, it's about to take place. And we're going to talk with John. So hold fast. We'll do this real quick, do the break, and then when we come back, it's on and popping. All right? All right. It's WLPNLP Chicago 105.5 FM Lumpy Radio. It's news from the Service Interest Radio Show, and we shall return following these messages.
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0: 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So, a couple of things. 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The word hit last night on Instagram. Lumpy Radio and myself putting together a show with the four poet laureates, Mark Turcotte, Avery R. Young, Mata DeValle, and the great Angela Jackson, June 4th at Co-Prosperity. 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I write and I can't talk. We are going to sit down with these four individuals and have a wonderful conversation, and you're going to get a chance to hear them read their work, and then we're going to mingle and kick it. And it's going to be a really, really good time. So that's June 4th at Co-Prosperity. If you want more information, go to lumpinradio.com. That's one thing. And we were supposed to do this last week, but I ended up not doing a show last week because of my obligations elsewhere. The 3:15 mix, that's now going to be probably 3:29. The 3:15 mini mix with John Simmons is about to be a regular thing. DJ John Simmons has a show here on Lumpin. Man, come over here and talk to the people.
5: Oh, sure.
0: Sure, because, you know, you're here.
5: Cool.
0: DJ John Simmons, ladies and gentlemen.
5: Yes.
0: Live and direct.
5: Put these headphones on. Live and direct.
0: You know what that means, live and direct. Make anemic work.
5: Yes.
0: thank you for being here. Thank you for doing this. I really appreciate it. We have talked about doing this before. And then the last time I saw you here when we had the 10th anniversary party, mm-hmm. I was like, this is what's going to happen.
1: Yes, yes.
0: I'm going to do a 15-minute mix. Mm-hmm. I didn't know why I wanted it to only be 15 minutes.
1: Yeah.
0: But I figured the time between 3:15 and 3:30 is really kind of that hot spot.
1: Yeah, yeah.
0: And I'm glad that you're doing. Thank you. You saved my show.
1: Oh, pleasure's mine. Thanks for having me.
0: Only took me 25 years to get a DJ to do a mix.
1: Oh, well, I'm honored.
0: Talk about the show you have here at Lumpin.
1: Yeah, so my show, thank you for having me.
0: Yes.
1: Once again, Mario. Yes. I appreciate it.
0: Of course.
1: Honored to be asked. But yeah, my show is Soultronic. So it's every first and third Thursday. I do the show on first Thursdays, and then we re-air it on third Thursdays.
0: Mm-hmm.
1: I may pick up doing two shows a month at some point, but for right now, it's one show a month, played twice a month. So it's every first and third Thursday from 10 p.m. to midnight right here on Lumpin' Radio. And the idea behind Soultronic is just soulful electronic groove. So it's a lot of house, broken beat, new jazz, Brazilian, boogie, disco, world, electronic, hip-hop, neo-soul.
0: That's what I'm talking about.
1: Anything that's in the soulful modern realm.
0: That's what I'm talking about. That's what I'm talking about. And today is the debut of the 3:15 mini mix at 3:30. Don't worry about the time. It's going to be okay. And it's going to be every week. And once a month, you'll be here live to do a live mix.
1: Yeah.
0: So like your first Thursday.
1: Yeah.
0: Since you're going to be here anyway.
1: Yeah.
0: Just come down, and then we go hang out at Moe's and have a pop.
1: Cool.
0: Is what they call them on the radio. You can't, can't call the beverage anything other than a pop.
1: Oh, not a lot of pops in this neighborhood.
0: That's a lot. A
1: lot of pops.
0: A lot of pops in
1: Bridgeport.
0: I've had my share between the ballpark and 960 West. I've had a share.
1: Absolutely.
0: Let's get to it, man.
1: Yes, yes.
0: And thank you so much for doing this. I really
1: Pleasure's
0: appreciate
1: mine.
0: It. Yes, sir. Yes. John Simmons, Soultronic, first, third Thursdays. And he is also going to be shepherding us in for the... okay, wait a minute. I got to get you in, don't I?
5: Yeah. So
0: this is producing on the air. That's what they call it. Okay. All right. There we go. Ladies and gentlemen, this is the debut of the 3:15 mini mix. I'm so happy this is happening. Not only do I get a chance to hear this mix, I also get a chance to stand up and walk away for a second and come back. Ladies and gentlemen, I am proud to present to you DJ John Simmons and the 3:15 mini mix only on WLPN LP Chicago 105.5 FM Lumpin' Radio. It's news from the service entrance, the radio show, and this is the 3:15 mini mix at 3:30. It'll be okay. It'll be 3:15 next time, I promise.

and the 315 at 330 mini mix. Look at that. See? That's how it's going to go. So, 315 every show, it'll be DJ John Simmons mixing once a month. He'll come in and bless us with his presence. Thank you so much, John. Really appreciate it, brother. Appreciate that. Hey, man, listen, that's what I'm talking about. That's what I'm talking about. It's WLPNLP Chicago 105.5 FM Lumpet Radio. Here's Nas, and the world is yours if you want it, son. Do you understand the words that are coming off of my mouth? Yes, you do. Very good. Here's Nas, news from the Service Interest Radio Show.

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WLPNOP Chicago 105.5 FM Olympic Radio News from the service entrance, the radio show. 35 years ago today, this album came out. It changed everything, and they went they spared no expense to let people know that the Daisy Age was dead, but not De La Soul. De La Soul is dead, turned 35 years old today. Ooh. Yes, DJ John Simmons, yes. Here's Ring, Ring, Ring. Hey, hey, hey. News from the service entrance, the radio show, 105.5 FM, Lumpin' Radio.

0: It's pretty nice out.
1: We'll make it sweet. We'll make it short. Now here for you is the weather.
0: They can't all be winners. It's 62 degrees in. I changed on the. You can't see. Well, you can if you got if you're watching on Lumpin.TV. My meteorological weather station. You can talk meteorological. It's 62 degrees at Rate Field. Sunny, very nice day today. It starts going downhill on Saturday, though. It's going to be nice tomorrow as well. High 72. Saturday, Sunday, and Monday in the 80s, in the upper 80s. But rain on Saturday and rain to begin the week Monday, Tuesday, Wednesday. Again, right now, though, 62 at most reporting stations. And the most important one is wherever you live. It is 62 wonderful degrees. This was a good one today. I have no complaints. I do have complaints, but you don't care about them. And I'm not going to give them to you, but I have them. And I will address them later on in the week when I'm not on the radio. Thank you to Eric Williams from the Silver Room for being here. Thank you. Special thank you to my man DJ John Simmons for the 3:15 mini mix. We'll be doing it every week at 3:15. I don't know what's happening next week. I'm doing something. I have a show. I will have guests on it, and we will talk, and we will do the thing. Have a great, great, great, great, great weekend, everybody. Peace, power, progress. Watch out for the blue light or the series of blue lights. Be kind, man. This world stinks right now. Just be kind. It ain't hard. Be kind. You know what I mean? Be kind. Stay tuned for... I got time. Hold on. I need to be able to... I was told that I should be able to tell you who's coming up next. And off the top of my head, I don't know. But that doesn't mean that I can't find out really fast. And that's why technology is the greatest. And boom. And schedule. That's why this show has been on as long as it's been on. Because... Bilingual Radio is on with Oswaldo. Okay, bet. It's either that or Scared to Dance or Idiot Business. It's one of the three shows. I'll see y'all next week. Have a great, great, great, great, great, great, great, great weekend. Peace.
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0: 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This time, our spaceship is traveling at the speed of sound. 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

0: Don't go anywhere. More deep cuts at Life on Mars after we stop at a local asteroid to refuel. We'll be back after these short messages.
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0: We're back. Sorry, it seems like we lost our transmission for a while there. Put those headphones back on and enjoy the rest of Deep Cuts at Life on Mars.

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0: 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More deep cuts at Life on Mars after we stop at a local asteroid to refuel. 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